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1: Have this, continue abortion rights. There was a time frame where he was speaking to supporters of him during the 2022 Attorney General's race. And he told them this was the next step in the fight for abortion, the next step in the abortion fight.
2: So as this was working its way through the legislature, how was the public responding?
1: There's been a big response throughout the state. A lot of money, as you mentioned, coming into the state. And there's been a lot of signage. You can just see kind of driving through the streets. There's signage throughout discussing the amendment, voting no on the amendment or voting yes on the amendment. The argument for the amendment is, you know, having that populist ability to directly elect your judges. The argument against is that we have a merit-based system. So there's theoretically the judges are, the best in the business is how the vote no people see this issue.
2: I want to talk a little bit more about that selection process. But before we do, the Kansas Supreme Court has 7 judgeships. How many were appointed by a Democratic governor versus a Republican governor?
1: So Laura Kelly and Kathleen Sebelius, 6 of the 7, I believe there's an outgoing person who just got swapped out. So currently there's 6 justices on the court, but it'd be 6 of the 7 once the new justice gets put on the Supreme Court have been appointed by Democratic governors. So that's where the argument that there is a political bias comes from the vote yes, the proponents of the amendment.
2: So as we said, Kansas is one of 13 states that selects judges based on merit. So before judges get to that appointment process by the governor, what happens? How does this process look?
1: I'm sorry, you cut out there.
2: So as we said, Kansas is one of 13 states that selects judges based on merit. Ultimately, they're appointed by a Democratic governor or a Republican governor. What does the process look like leading up to that appointment?
1: Yeah, the process leading up to the appointment, there's a 9-member nominating commission. And 4 of which are elected from the congressional districts. Those are elected by attorneys, and they are attorneys along with an at-large lawyer, elected statewide by attorneys. And there's 4.
2: We're having a little trouble with your line, Zach. We want to try to get you stabilized and bring you back. In the meantime, let's turn to Leah Littman. She's a professor at the University of Michigan Law School. She's also the co-host of the Strict Scrutiny podcast. Leah, welcome back to the program.
3: Thanks for having me.
2: So one of the big questions is how electing judges could affect the type of judicial candidate who gets put forward. What do you think?
3: Absolutely. So I don't think we can divorce this particular question that's being put to the Kansas voters from its context, because in the abstract, of course, electing justices can sometimes be a great thing. But what is going on here is this is an effort by anti-abortion advocates and anti-LGBTQ advocates and anti-democracy advocates to give themselves a better shot at being able to install justices on the Supreme Court who would do their biddings. Just in the last week, the Kansas Supreme Court also threw out the efforts by Republicans to try to throw out late arriving mail ballots. Earlier, the Kansas Supreme Court had upheld LGBT rights. And as we all know, the Kansas Supreme Court also recognized abortion rights under the state's constitution. And I think the idea here is, if you put this outside of the independent nominating commission, if you put this outside of the governor's power to appoint justices, then you're potentially opening the door to big money corporate interests being able to put in hundreds of millions of dollars in order to overwhelm the messaging and campaign for Kansas Supreme Court justices and potentially drown out these issues. We saw the millions of dollars that were spent in the Wisconsin Supreme Court race, another critical state Supreme Court, and I think that is what the anti-abortion advocates want to give themselves a shot at, being able to evade this independent process and having governors who are elected appoint justices so that they can effectively pull one over the people in Kansas.
2: Well, Zach Boblett with Kansas Public Radio is back with us. Zach, you were talking about the current process of putting judges on the state's Supreme Court. There is this commission. It's made up of

0: 9 members. I'm including one lawyer. There's also a non-lawyer from each congressional district. What is this commission weighing before they put forth a candidate to the governor?
1: Just about anything any commission would weigh when it comes to an applicant for a job. They weigh the experience of the person applying. They weigh their judicial decisions, their ethics, their morals, and they even have they look into their credit history and their bank statements. So it's a very thorough process. It's actually online as well on YouTube. They have a lot of these application interviews online on the Kansas Judicial Court's YouTube system. So it's a very open process to find the justices before they put their 3 finalists in front of the governor.
0: Now, we mentioned the more than $12 million that's been spent on campaigning in Kansas around this issue. How common is that type of spending on an amendment like this, especially during a primary election, Zach?
1: I don't believe it's very common. I'll be honest. I don't have too much experience with a constitutional amendment here in Kansas, so I wouldn't be the best person to ask about that.
0: We got this from Matthew in Kansas, who says, I don't appreciate being called out to vote in primaries. I'm unaffiliated. Why are they trying to make constitutional changes out of the general elections? Why now? Zach, as someone who's reporting on this issue, what are you hearing from legislators in your state about why now on this issue?
1: They've said that if this does pass through and there are direct elections of justices, there will be primaries in the future. There will be voting. So they claim that this is just kind of a normal process, that it would be in the primary session. Now, obviously, people who are against the amendment would disagree with that when primaries generally are lower voter turnout. And then you have unaffiliated voters who a lot of times, also known as independent voters, a lot of times may not come out to vote in primary elections, although they are able to vote in this in Kansas. And it's just kind of been a process of trying to make those folks aware that they can vote on this amendment in the primary election.
0: Well, right now, Supreme Court justices in Kansas cannot accept political contributions. If this amendment passes and judges are elected, how, if at all, would those rules around political spending change, Zach?
1: That would change completely. If you actually look at the statute, it's crossed out. Those statements where justices can't take those donations, that would change completely. And it's not necessarily, hasn't necessarily been decided if there'll be partisan or nonpartisan elections. But we saw last year in Wisconsin, those are technically nonpartisan Supreme Court, state Supreme Court elections. And there was over $100 million spent in that. Now, I will say Attorney General Chris Kobach fought back against that that kind of pointing in that argument, because he said that that is an April election. Generally, elections are going to be in November, and they're going to be less spending in those elections.
0: Well, that's Zach Bomblett. He's State House Bureau Chief for Kansas Public Radio. Zach, thanks for that update. We appreciate it.
1: Thank you.
0: And Leah Littman, professor at the University of Michigan Law School, is still with us. Coming up, election spending in judicial races has increased in recent years. Why are some concerned campaign spending could politicize state courts? That's just ahead. This is 1A from WAMU and NPR.

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1: Democrats see holding an open seat in Michigan as essential to reclaiming the Senate. 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
4: Hi, I'm Mark Schreiner, WUSF's Assistant News Director. I've been doing this job for a long time because I love it. 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Telling the news is never boring, for better or worse, and I'm glad I get to do it with this group of journalists and for such a great audience. 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
7: This is 1A. I'm Jen White. We're discussing the judicial selection process as part of this week's edition of If You Can Keep It, our series on the health of our democracy. Let's welcome back Leah Littman. She's a professor at the University of Michigan Law School and co-host of the Strict Scrutiny podcast. And also joining us now is Judge Ladoris Hazard Cordell. She's a retired judge of the Santa Clara County Superior Court in California. She's also the author of Her Honor, My Life on the Bench, What Works, What's Broken, and How to Change It. Judge Cordell, it's great to have you back.
8: I'm glad to be here.
7: We're also hearing from you. Ethan emails, I'm a resident of Alabama, and our Supreme Court justices are elected for six-year terms in partisan elections. While I can see the many issues with this system, I do think placing judicial selection in the hands of the electorate leads to a more democratic society, especially compared to a system where the electorate plays no part in selecting judges. Leah, you've been following this amendment in Kansas, and as we heard, the measure is on the ballot because of that 2022 vote that rejected an anti-abortion amendment in Kansas. Just zoom out for us a bit. From your perspective, how much of this is about the long-term future of abortion access in Kansas?
9: I think it is very much about the long-term access to abortion in Kansas. As you were suggesting, the impetus for this entire amendment drew out of the anti-abortion movement's loss before the Kansas Supreme Court, their inability to get the justices to effectively read out the constitutional protections for abortion in the Kansas state constitution. And I think what this evidence is suggesting is the anti-abortion movement was never really just about returning the issue of abortion to the people, because, of course, the people of Kansas immediately voted after the Supreme Court overruled Roe versus Wade to retain their state constitutional protections for abortion. But that wasn't enough for the anti-abortion group. Now they want to change the entire set of rules so that they have a better shot at determining who is on the Kansas Supreme Court that will determine whether constitutional rights to abortion are indeed protected under the state constitution. So I think the anti-democratic aspects of the anti-abortion movement are a huge driver of this particular constitutional amendment issue.
7: But we just heard from that listener there who argues that judicial selection via election puts the process in the hands of the electorate, and that there's something very democratic about that. Leah, your thoughts?
9: I'm sympathetic to that argument in the abstract. I live in Michigan, where we also elect our Supreme Court justices. But I don't think that this particular ballot issue can be divorced from its context in Kansas, because the Kansas people already voted democratically to retain their protections for abortion rights. They wanted to keep their constitutional rights. And this is an effort to effectively allow the anti-abortion movement to make that decision without putting it directly to the Kansas people and allowing the Kansas Supreme Court, that has been independently selected, to enforce those state constitutional rules. I think there are pluses and minuses to any system of judicial election. I think that state judicial elections run the risk of outside dark money, partisanship, and misleading advertisements, and politicizing justices instead of allowing them to neutrally, more objectively enforce the law. But of course, there are also downsides to insulating state Supreme Court justices too much from the will of the people. But because of the particular context of this election, that's my concern.
7: Judge Cordell, I want us to sort of pull this issue or this question about the judicial selection process away from this one issue of abortion access. And more broadly speaking, when you hear from a listener who says, when we select judges via election, that feels more democratic to me. What's your response, especially as someone who served on the bench?
8: It may feel more democratic, but it is in fact not. Judges are not politicians. Politicians make promises to their constituents to do what their constituents want. The only promise that a judge can make is to uphold the law. A judge's job is to apply the law fairly, even when doing so is unpopular. So when you add the elections in, we are talking about money, and we're talking about judges making promises about what they will do once they're on the bench. That's totally inappropriate. And if a judge rules against a major donor, will that donor still fund her next campaign? If she angers a powerful political interest, is she going to face an avalanche of attack ads? And what about those who are aspiring to be judges who can't tap million-dollar networks? Elections, I'm absolutely against elections. And I hope that the listeners understand I have credibility on this because I was elected and I was also appointed. So I've experienced both of these. And we don't want our judges to end up being politicians. To the caller who said, well, you know, we want to have a say in our judges. You do have a say. If it's merit-based and there are commissions that represent the community, represent the various areas, then, and those processes in the commissions are transparent, that's exactly what you want. In addition, I recommend that judges just have, particularly on the Supreme Courts, have a single term. So we avoid these retention elections, which are votes to say, should they stay on or not? They are multi-million dollar enterprises, which absolutely should have no place in our judiciary.
7: You were elected to the Santa Clara Superior Court in 1988. And as you said, you were also appointed to the bench. How did those processes differ?
8: Well, they're very different. The appointment process is, as your earlier speaker said, they're involved in being vetted, looking at everything in my background, filling out 13-page applications, being questioned and interviewed. That was the appointment process, and then the governor deciding to appoint me. On the election process, there's none of that. It is basically getting out and meeting people, nothing wrong with that, but also there's no vetting done. I mean, so mine was a contested election, there was a debate, and that was about it. There was no vetting.
7: Was that a partisan election or nonpartisan?
8: They're nonpartisan, but at the same time, you know, they kind of become partisan because you get labeled by people, well, she's liberal or she's a feminist or he's a conservative. So it's important if you're going to have these elections, you know, to be nonpartisan. But in fact, in reality, they really don't become that.
7: When we zoom out, judicial elections have become expensive endeavors. Wisconsin's 2023 election to decide a swing vote on abortion in the Wisconsin Supreme Court became the most expensive judicial election in U.S. history. It was $51 million spent. 2 years later, an election for another seat on that same court broke that record with $100 million in spending. Leah, is it clear where this money is coming from? Who's shaping the campaigns around these elections?
9: We know some of where the money is coming from, and a lot of it is coming from the ultra-rich who have that kind of money to toss around. You know, Elon Musk, who famously poured hundreds of millions of dollars into the cause of electing Donald Trump, gave a lot of money to try to elect the right-wing candidate in the Wisconsin State Supreme Court election. The billionaire mega-donors and Uline founders, Richard and Liz Uline, who, you know, primarily live in Illinois, also gave a lot of money, you know, via one of their political action committees that was given to the right-wing candidate in the Wisconsin Supreme Court race. So a lot of the money is coming from these corporate dark money outside state interests, because that's who has that kind of money to throw around.
7: Well, we're hearing from you. Paul emails, lots of judges are elected here in Alabama. I disagree with it. Nobody has any idea whether any judge is qualified or not, and they're easy to control by special interest groups. There are too many choices on the ballot for voters to decide. It's better to have a legislature and governor appoint judges, and they can be held responsible at the ballot box. Judge Cordell, judicial selection is quite complex. More than half of the states in the country use some form of election to select judges, whether that's partisan or nonpartisan in elections, or there's a hybrid of appointed and elected positions. Why isn't there a standard system for selecting judges at state level nationwide?
8: There isn't a standard because the states have their rights to run their governments and their judiciaries as they see fit. Very different from the federal system. The federal system, there's one rule that covers all of the federal judges in the country. So each state sets its own rules. That is the issue here. And there is no one rule that can say every single state has to abolish elections and can only have merit selection. It's up to the individual states, and it's up to the voters to look at this issue. I really appreciate what the Alabama caller, the person who called in, said, because if you look at the election ballots, on the ballot, there's generally a profile of the candidate for judgeship or for re-election. And who wrote that description of the candidate? The judge herself did. So there's no in-depth vetting at all when it comes to these elections, which is why merit selection is much more relevant. And it's really ensured to give us people who are absolutely qualified to be on the bench.
7: But I'm curious to hear from both of you the risks you see of party politics influencing judicial decisions in states where judges are appointed and not elected. One of the criticisms in Kansas of the Republican legislature there is that the majority of the judges sitting on their Supreme Court were appointed by Democratic governors. And they think that gives Democrats or Democratic issues more favor on the court. So Leah, your thought about the risks of party politics, even when judges are appointed?
9: There absolutely are risks of party politics when judges are appointed. I do think that the fact that the Kansas Supreme Court has more justices who were selected by Democratic governors in Kansas is a reflection of the fact that statewide elections offices in Kansas sometimes result in Democratic candidates being selected. And so when those statewide elections result in Democratic governors and Democratic candidates, then of course, those are going to be the governors that are selecting the state Supreme Court justices. I think that the concerns with partisanship influencing appointed justices are most apparent when you're talking about elections that might not actually reflect the will of the people. So at the federal level, for example, the Electoral College sometimes results in a president winning the presidency even though they lose the popular vote. And when you're allowing that sort of partisanship, that sort of anti-democratic partisanship, to result in the appointment of justices with lifetime tenure, I think that that is more concerning than when you're talking about statewide elections that do more directly track the will of the people.
7: We're talking to Leah Littman, professor at the University of Michigan Law School. Also with us, Judge Ladoris Hazard Cordell. She's a retired judge of the Santa Clara County Superior Court in California. Judge Cordell, I'd love your thoughts on that same issue.
8: Yeah, it's really important to look at history. And if you look at Kansas, for seven decades, they've had a merit selection system. Before that, in 1958, Kansans amended the state constitution to go from an election-based system to a merit-based. Why did they do it? Because of a scandal. It was called the Triple Play scandal. And so a chief justice resigned in December 31st, 1956. 3 days later, the governor resigned with 11 days left in his tenure. The lieutenant governor took over as governor and, as his sole official act, appointed the governor to the vacant Supreme Court seat. This was political insider trading of a judicial seat, and the voters were outraged by this and changed the system that's been in place for 7 decades. So when we talk about the appointment process, it's an appointment that doesn't come out of the blue. It comes as a result of vetting by a merit selection commission.
7: So, and how do really people get placed on that commission, Judge Cordell?
8: Well, so the commissions generally are appointed by looking at the governor will have a certain number of seats to appoint. There'll be a certain number of lawyers. And again, these commissions vary from state to state. Like in California, there is a different system. And the result is they are representative of the legal community and from those who are non-legal people, as well as there being some political appointments. So it is a balance, and transparency is what is so important. And as noted in Kansas, you can actually watch the transparent process take place. And that's what should assure voters that we're doing things in a transparent and a democratic fashion.
7: Well, Judge Cordell gave us some great history there on Kansas, Leah. But judicial elections first started in the 19th century in this country. Mississippi was the first state to enshrine electing judges in its constitution in 1832. By the start of the Civil War, 21 of the 30 states had adopted elections. Before that, most states followed the federal Supreme Courts and appointed justices. So what is the historical argument in favor of elections?
10: I think the historical argument in favor of elections is precisely the one that you're hearing from callers. There is an intuition that this is a more democratic way of selecting people who are important decision makers, whose decisions are going to affect people's everyday lives. Now, of course, there's a question about what democracy actually means in that context. It is intuitive to think that, well, when you elect someone, that's democratic. But part of democracy is also safeguarding people's right to vote. Part of democracy is also safeguarding individuals' rights. And so those aspects of democracy can sometimes be inconsistent with the election of state Supreme Court justices. And so I think that the different trajectories in history have just oftentimes reflected responses to particular methods of judicial selection resulting in particular problems. There was an intuition that it was too anti-democratic, so the pendulum switched. But then there was an intuition that the election of state Supreme Court justices resulted in partisanship, backroom dealing, qualified applicants. And so then some states moved away from that system.
7: Well, that echoes what we're hearing from Jay here, who says, what's behind the assumption that a democratic process is automatically better than a merit-based system for selecting professionals? I wouldn't expect the average voter to understand the qualifications necessary for these positions. Would we vote for a surgeon or an astronaut and elect them based on their charisma instead of their skill set? But then that raises this other question we got from HD, who says, I'm voting on my local judges now, and when I do research, the information on them is vague. I can't say I trust any information I'm finding. How do I get around this? Judge Cordell, any advice?
8: That is a huge problem. The information that is available for those who are currently judges who are seeking re-election and people who want to be appointed. And it's really interesting because, you know, some judges who are on the ballots again to be elected don't want people to know really about them. And they feel like the less they know, then people are just likely to just, you know, check them off on the ballot and that's it. So what needs to be done? This is where the League of Women Voters across the country can be very much involved by holding forums, by requiring or requesting that those who want to be judges come to public forums to be questioned by members of the public. We need more information on judges. I mean, when I get phone calls the night before ballots are due, can you tell me anything about this person? And should I vote for this person for a judgeship? That's just horrible because judges have so much power over our lives. We need this information. So there should be requirements. Every state should require that there be full vetting if they continue with elections, full vetting of people who want to be judges and that information made available to the public.
7: We're discussing judicial selection as part of our weekly democracy series, If You Can Keep It. We're here with Judge Ladoris Hazard Cordell. She's a retired judge of the Santa Clara County Superior Court in California, and Leah Littman, professor at the University of Michigan Law School. We'll be right back.

0: Hi, I'm Chris Howden. Donald Trump says Canadian Olympic canoeist David Hearn is a vandal who is partly to blame for the poor state of the Lincoln Memorial Reflecting Pool in Washington. But federal prosecutors disagree. They have now dropped felony charges against Mr. Hearn and admitted contractors botched the renovation. His lawyer tells us everything about this case was wildly irregular. That story and more coming up on As It Happens.
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6: Back to our guests in a moment, but first we'd love your help with what's coming up on Wednesday. Have you been hit by sticker shock while walking the aisles at the grocery store lately? Well, you're not alone. Grocery prices are at a 50-year high. That's according to government data analyzed by the Associated Press. But why? Experts point to several factors, including the coronavirus pandemic, environmental and agricultural snares, and international conflicts. But now more Americans are dipping into savings and getting into credit card debt just to afford food. We talk about what this means for the economy and whether you can expect any relief anytime soon. If this is something you're struggling with, we'd love to hear your story and how you're coping. Send us a voicemail at 855-236-1212. How are you stretching your dollars for groceries? Are there certain meals or products you've given up because of rising costs? The number is 855-236-1A1A, or leave a message with our app, 1A Vox Pop, and we'll share what you know on Wednesday. Now back to our discussion about judicial selection. It's part of our series, If You Can Keep It, when we do a weekly health check on U.S. democracy. We're here with Leah Littman. She's a professor at the University of Michigan Law School, and Judge LaDoris Hazard Cordell, a retired judge of the Santa Clara County Superior Court in California. MC emails, we elect judges where I live, but judges don't go around campaigning or advertising on TV. So when you get to the ballot box, you have no idea who these judges are other than their listed political party. I end up asking my friends who are lawyers which judges to vote for. And Leah, that echoes what Judge Cordell said about getting these, 11th hour calls from friends saying, who should I vote for in this election? What's your advice for how people can learn more about the judges who are on their ballot?
7: I think that is a real concern. Sometimes these ballots might be so lengthy that it could make sense to break up a ballot and ask people in your network to do information about different election races and then inform one another about it. Thankfully, internet is freely available now, so you can sometimes get information about the candidates on the internet. But sometimes these local races are not going to have a lot of information about judges. So this might be a reason to tap into political networks, ask state and local elected leaders, ask state and local political parties who is actually on the ballot and learn more about them that way.
6: And I would also just suggest tapping into your local media sources, because often they're covering those local races. If they have a robust enough newsroom, they can be a really great resource. I want to get into some judicial elections that made headlines recently. Now, we mentioned that record-breaking spending in Wisconsin. The 2025 race for an open seat on that court saw $100 million and spending. Elon Musk spent nearly $18 million supporting the conservative judge in that case. Susan Crawford, the liberal candidate, ended up winning by 10 points. Judge Cordell, how do you think the scale of that race influenced others like it?
8: But before I answer that, if I could just add one other thing about how to find out more about local judicial races.
6: Sure.
8: Go to the courtrooms of these judges who are seeking re-election. These courtrooms are open to the public. You don't need to be afraid. You're paying for them with your tax dollars. Go watch these judges and see how they run their courtrooms, how they treat people who are in their courtrooms. So to get back to Wisconsin, this set the, you know, unfortunately, this race set the standard for what we're going to see and are seeing in other state judicial races, mostly Supreme Court races. And why the Supreme Courts? Because Supreme Courts in each state have the final say, basically, in cases, especially ones that are controversial. So if you look at Wisconsin, at least 69 different groups spent money on digital and TV ads, canvassing, radio spots, and mailers. The money was absolutely over the top. And unfortunately, because we have so many of these billionaires who, in my view, have the audacity and the arrogance to think that they should have a say in how these local jurisdictions and how states should run their judiciaries, are now feeding in money to try to influence the outcome. I find it disappointing, horrendous, shocking. And I don't know what more we can do when people have that much money, where they are breaking records for spending on these elections. But I fear we are just seeing the beginning.
6: Well, you tie this spending in judicial races to the Supreme Court's ruling in the 2010 Citizens United case. And that case reversed campaign finance restrictions and allowed unlimited spending in political races. When you look at that 2010 decision, what did you learn about how that ruling affected judicial elections?
8: You know, when the decision came down, I didn't immediately think about its influence or impact on judicial elections. But here we are. It has opened the floodgates. I am absolutely opposed to Citizens United, to that decision. I think it's horrendous of what it's done, not just to the judiciary, but generally to elections. So the floodgates have been opened, and until they are closed, and I hope one day, maybe in our lifetime, that those floodgates are closed by another decision that corrects what the Supreme Court has done. Until that happens, we are now seeing these kinds of races. Kansas, it's already happened in Texas in 2024, in Pennsylvania, North Carolina, Montana. It's just very, very sad to me because I think it undermines the independence of our judiciary and our democracy.
6: We got this email from Ed who says, here in North Carolina, judges are elected. There are 7 judges, 5 of which are Republicans. Needless to say, the court is very partisan. Appointing judges would have made it much better. Well, in North Carolina in 2024, a Republican judge who lost his race went to court to challenge the election results, and that stretched into a 6-month legal battle, attempting to disqualify tens of thousands of ballots before he finally conceded. Leah, in a judicial election, how common is it to challenge election results like this after a race is over?
7: I think we've seen kind of different people dipping their toes in these waters, unfortunately, over the last few years, as the efforts to call into question elections and engage in election subversion have accelerated on the right, in addition to the North Carolina candidate, which was, I think, a very concerning early effort to try to actually throw out votes after an election had already happened. We have seen some candidates, Wisconsin Supreme Court, questioning the validity of these elections, suggesting that the election had somehow been unfair after they lost it because their opponent had telegraphed their positions on certain issues. Some justices on the Wisconsin Supreme Court have even made these statements from the bench. So I think we have seen this trend, unfortunately, accelerate. And I think that speaks to the extent to which partisanship can infect judicial judicial elections as well, because, of course, we have seen the same happen with elected Republican officials in the executive branch or the legislative branch. And now we are unfortunately seeing the same in the elected judicial branches as well.
6: We got this email from Steve who says the judicial branch is important for protecting the rights of minorities against the tyranny of the majority. If judges are elected by a majority, this function is threatened. Judge Cordell, I want to hear your response to that, especially within the context of judges' responsibility to enforce the rule of law, which you say is the only promise they can and should make.
8: Right. So it's really important that people understand the role of judges. And we are supposed to block out everything going on around and look at and decide cases on what is happening in our courtrooms. And with regard to the Supreme Court, only the issues brought before it. The Supreme Courts of these states are the reviewing courts. They look at what trial judges have done and decide whether or not they have done the right thing or the wrong thing, and then make their rulings. So it's just essential to a judiciary in a democracy that it has to be independent. And independent means not being influenced by these outside forces. How can you possibly not be influenced by this if you are facing elections, retention elections, whether or not you can stay on for another term? You can't. You just can't. It's your human beings. It's not possible to do it. So that's why my concern is that elections are not what the judicial world should be dealing with at all. And I have no problem with setting, you know, straight terms, one term, and then you're out. You can bring in other justices through a merit-based selection system. But right now, the pressure on judges is such that it's very difficult, if not impossible, to be independent.
6: So we're hearing a mix of thoughts from our listeners, some who very much think that an appointment system is a better option. Michael says, I'm from Michigan, where we elect our judges. There is very little info about the people running for judge positions. I would favor a system such as Kansas has now, which is based on merit and qualifications, not the politics and money that fuels our elections for politicians. The current system is undemocratic, based on money, politics, and little else. But we also heard earlier in the show from listeners who are pro-judicial elections, saying that that selection process, taking that approach, places the power in the hands of the people. Now, I want to put this against the backdrop of some polling from the National Center for State Courts that released their annual public opinion survey, and it found that 62% of respondents express a great deal or some trust in our state court system. That number is 51% for the federal Supreme Court. So, Leah, as we're having this discussion about how judges at the state level are selected, as we see that public trust in the state judiciary is higher, significantly higher than it is in the federal judiciary, I mean, what are the stakes for our democracy when we think about public trust and how we select our judges, the transparency, the money that may go into elections? What are the stakes here?
7: Public trust is essential to the power of the judiciary. You know, our founding fathers famously said that courts don't have the power of the purse or the power of the sword. What they have instead is the power of their reasoning. And it's that reasoning that sometimes gets sacrificed when you can politicize judicial elections, when you have amendment provisions like the one at issue in Kansas attempting to skew how judges are selected to try to make it so that independent, neutral, impartial arbiters are not actually deciding our laws. At a moment when we have seen the federal courts frankly behaving badly in ways that undermine the public trust in an institution that is an essential part of our constitutional democracy, I don't think we can stand to do the same with state courts at this moment, given that state courts in particular are going to be on the front line of protecting so many constitutional rights that are now unprotected at the federal level, as well as on key issues of democracy and state elections.
6: We're speaking to Leah Littman, professor at the University of Michigan Law School, and Judge Ladoris Hazard Cordell, a retired judge at the Santa Clara County Superior Court in California. Judge Cordell, I'd love your perspective as well.
8: Yeah, I couldn't agree with Professor Littman more. It's so interesting that now the selection of state court judges is no longer a local matter. It has become nationalized. Over $100 million has been spent across all states in every judicial election cycle since 2020. Why has it become nationalized? It's become nationalized because since the Supreme Court overruled Roe v. Wade, advocates have asked state courts, and this is according to the Brennan Center for Justice, advocates have asked state courts in 23 states to decide cases about abortion rights under state law. And there's the state court's role in determining voting rules and leading up to the national elections that are coming. So we have a nationalized state court system now. They've become very, very important, which is why it is so important that our state court judges remain independent. And I find it hard to do that when so much money is pouring in to influence elections of these judges. We need to abolish elections.
6: And yet more than half of states do use some sort of election when picking judges, Judge Cordell. So to your mind, how can that process be reformed so that the aim of eradicating partisanship is actually accomplished?
8: Oh, it gets reformed with programs like yours. It gets reformed by informing people about how the judiciary works and about judicial independence and getting people to go to the ballot box to see that their states have merit-based commissions to select our judges. So the information needs to be put out by every kind of group, the League of Women Voters, the media, to really get these states on board so we get the money out of the selection of our judges.
6: But Leah, what we've been hearing over and over from our listeners is that there's just not enough information about the judges who are on their ballots, that there's an issue around transparency, not really knowing where judges stand. I love Judge Cordell's suggestion to go to a courtroom and watch a judge in action. That's not an option for everyone. So is there something at the voter level that we can do to increase transparency around the information that's available for judges who are on a ballot, or even to be better informed about judges who are appointed to different courts?
7: Gosh, that's a tough question. I would echo something you said earlier, which is I think supporting local independent media is an important way of getting information out about state and local candidates who often aren't going to be the focus of big national media. So that might be one place to start. And second would be making use of social media to try to post your findings. If you did research, if you were able to go to a court session of a candidate who is running for election, or if you were able to assemble information about the candidate, then try to get that information out there so that it can be accessed by others as well.
6: Judge Cordell, very briefly, we'll await the results of Kansas's election, but do you think what we're seeing in Kansas could influence other states to try to put judicial elections on their ballots?
8: Lance said, just a second, one clarification. All state court judges, if they're appointed, they all have to then stand for election. So it isn't just appointment and then you're done. When their term is up, they could face election. So elections really are everywhere. Even if it's a merit appointment, at some point you could be challenged if you're in a state court system.
6: These are the retention elections you referred to earlier.
8: Right,
6: and,
8: exactly.
6: And very briefly on the question of whether we could see this on other ballots in other states.
8: I think we could. And, who's to say? Just an informed electorate is going to determine what we're going to see on our ballots.
6: Well, we'll leave the conversation there for now. That's Judge LaDoris Hazard Cordell. She's a retired judge of the Santa Clara County Superior Court in California. She's also author of Her Honor, My Life on the Bench, What Works, What's Broken, and How to Change It. And Leah Littman. She's a professor at the University of Michigan Law School and co-host of the Strict Scrutiny podcast. Leah, Judge Cordell, thanks to you both. Our weekly series on the health of democracy is called If You Can Keep It. 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And if you have ideas for future topics, email us, 1a@wamu.org. Today's producer was Arfi Getty. This program comes to you from WAMU, part of American University in Washington, distributed by NPR. I'm Jen White. Thanks for listening, and we'll talk again tomorrow. This is 1A.

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6: Hello, I'm Rebecca Zanbergen.
7: And I'm Chris Howden. Coming up on As It Happens.
6: Painted into a corner, prosecutors reject the president's theory involving a former Olympian, and the case against the alleged Washington, D.C. reflecting pool vandal evaporates. His lawyer tells us there should have been a lot more reflection before charges were laid.
7: And coming up for error. From an imaginary time zone to a case of canine mistaken identity, we've raided our archives for some of our favorite stories about mistakes and mix-ups in a special edition of As It Happened.
6: Those stories and more coming up on the Monday edition of As It Happens.

0: Residents of the Okanagan are holding their breath right now. Over the weekend, the Bradley Creek wildfire sent families scrambling, forcing thousands of people to evacuate their homes. In an update today, officials said the fire is still active and firefighters are working in areas that remain very dangerous. Many evacuees have found temporary shelter in Vernon while they wait for word on what's next. Amber Cardenas and her partner fled their home in the Okanagan on Saturday. We reached Ms. Cardenas in Vernon, B.C. earlier today.
1: Amber, how are you doing right now?
2: At this moment, I'm doing all right, but it's like, minute to minute, hour to hour, fine 1 second, and then just thinking about we did lose our home. We found out yesterday afternoon.
1: I'm sorry.
2: And it's pretty difficult to process.
1: You got that confirmation just yesterday?
2: Correct.
1: Okay. Take us back then to Saturday afternoon. When did you learn that you were in a dangerous spot and needed to leave quickly?
2: We were watching the fire since Friday. Some people in the community and friends saw it. We went and had a look at it. Thought it was, small at the time, but obviously a lot of fuel as it was just a grass fire at the time. And we thought we were okay. There was no wind that night and it wasn't moving too fast.

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1: We were evacuated in the White Rock Creek wildfire back in 2021. So kind of our house survived that, and we do controlled burns every year. Our family's been in the news for controlled burning in the spring, and we thought we were, you know, in decent shape to vacate. But when it did come time, it was a lot quicker than we expected. You know, we thought we would have had a few hours.
2: Right. And when you left and you got on the road after you received notice that you had to leave, what did it look like?
1: So we were packing up, and my brother-in-law, who's also on the volunteer Okanagan Indian Band Fire Department, he came through from Six Mile and from the fire and got word that, you know, it's not stopping, and BC Wildfire, you know, there's not much they can do. They were attacking it all day with the aerial planes there, and didn't slow it down once that wind picked up. And he came to the house, and another volunteer firefighter came, and, you know, they're frantically telling us, like, we need to leave, like, within 5 minutes. And we were still loading stuff as much as we could, and we could just see the big plume of smoke coming over the hill. You can hear them exploding. Yeah, it was just getting dark from the smoke. All you could smell was smoke and flames around. Most of what, like, we each took a vehicle, me and my family. We loaded those as best we could and started driving down our driveway and just surrounded by flames.
2: You must have been terrified.
1: It was pretty surreal.
2: You know, I know you learned recently that just yesterday that the home did not survive the flames. This is your partner's childhood home, I understand. How is she holding up?
1: She's doing as best she can, just taking it moment to moment, and we're just processing it as best we can. Like, it's our, you know, our livelihood and our lifetime together so far, that, you know, just went up in flames. So
2: who are you turning to support from right now? Who do you have that's able to sort of give you the hugs you need right now?
1: Thankfully, a lot of people, extended family. We're both from large families. I'm originally from Penticton, and my home community is Penticton Indian Band, and my partner's home community is Okanagan Indian Band. And it's wonderful, people reaching out and checking, but it doesn't make it easier to accept it.
2: I know the evacuation center was extremely busy over the weekend. You tried to stay there initially, but it didn't quite work out.
1: We tried to get just the service for Friday night, just supports for meals and some rooming support, or like just gas on Friday to check in. But it was just so backed up, and there was limited resources, as it just happened so fast. I mean, the emergency support services volunteers were doing the best they could, but with their limited resources and time, and so many people, like hundreds and hundreds of people, it just wasn't possible to get everyone a place or get them some funds for the evening. We were evacuated in 2021 for like a month and a half. We know the process, but it's kind of unknown sometimes with them.
2: A month and a half is a long time too. You did have a home to go back to at that point. Where has your mind wandered so far? I know you're likely taking it day by day, but if you have a moment, what have you been thinking about?
1: It's my father-in-law's house, and really been thinking about, you know, could have, should have, would have, wishing it wasn't the circumstances that it is. Been pretty angry at times, and sad and heartfelt too for other people who've lost their homes, because this shouldn't have to happen to people.
2: Amber, I appreciate you taking the time to speak with us, and we'll be thinking about you over the next weeks and months. Thank you for this.
1: Thank you so much. I appreciate it.
3: Amber Cardenas was forced to evacuate her home in the Okanagan. She

0: The reflecting pool at the Lincoln Memorial in Washington, D.C. isn't in the best shape right now, but at least David Hearn isn't going to go to prison for that. Back in June, after President Donald Trump had the landmark renovated, the one-time Olympic canoeist briefly touched the water. Mr. Trump had had the pool painted what he called American flag blue for the 250th anniversary of the United States. When Mr. Hearn was there, pieces of its liner were floating on the surface. And after taking a look, he was arrested and indicted by a grand jury. But now the charges against him have been dropped. U.S. Attorney for Washington, D.C. Jeanine Pirro has reversed course and said there was no vandalism. The pool renovation was botched. Mr. Trump vehemently disagrees. On social media, he declared that, quote, there may have been some contractor difficulty, but the major damage was caused by vandals, unquote. Steve Levine is one of David Hearn's lawyers. We reached him in New York City.
1: Steve, your client no longer has to worry about prison time now for touching the reflecting pool. How does he feel?
2: He's obviously relieved, but that doesn't change the fact that for quite some time, several weeks, there was a lot of pressure put upon him. He has certainly suffered reputational harm, along with the collateral consequences that go along with being targeted by your own government.
1: What exactly did he do? If it wasn't a crime, what was the deed that was done that had President Trump especially so up in arms?
2: Davey, like many people, many curious folks around Washington, D.C., went to check out the reflecting pool and see what all of the hubbub was about. He, ironically, volunteers for the National Park Service. He is quite familiar with coatings and linings in water. And so he stopped by the reflecting pool, put his hands in the water. He was told by a National Park Service to take his hands out of the water, which he did. And then he was arrested.
1: And things escalated pretty quickly, didn't they?
2: They did. He was arrested, spent about 5 hours in detention that day. And then just a couple weeks later, he found out, just as America found out, that he'd been charged with a felony crime of destruction of federal property, which alleges that he did more than $1,000 worth of damage. He was facing up to 10 years in federal prison, if convicted.
1: Was it a tough legal defense that you had to come up with? I mean, what was it that was able to secure? I mean, I know a lot of things sort of changed rapidly all of a sudden, but what did you and your legal team do to prepare his defense?
2: I was very fortunate to be part of a wonderful team. As one of our members has called it, a dream team. I worked with Norm Eisen from Democracy Defenders Fund, Mary Dorman with the Washington Litigation Group. We hired an investigator. We hired an expert. We filed motion after motion after motion detailing the faults with this prosecution. And it was only after we filed the last motion, which was a motion for information of what went on in the grand jury, that just a few short days after the filing of that motion, the government filed its motion to dismiss.
1: Right. And in that court filing, the Department of Justice said that the Interior Department provided these documents that showed the contractor was actually to blame for the botched installation. It was not vandalism. And then it went on to say that the government wouldn't have sought this grand jury indictment had it known this from the start. So what do you make of that chain of events and how your client was at the butt end of all of this before a thorough investigation had even been conducted?
2: Even when the Department of Justice does the right thing, in this case, they did it the wrong way. To claim that this is all newly discovered evidence, that they would not have prosecuted the case if they had only had this evidence beforehand, it's outrageous.
1: Is that because you don't believe that you think they always had it?
2: Either they always had it, or if they didn't have it, what does that say about the competence of Department of Justice officials? They've admitted that they didn't do their homework. But the fact is, this case fell apart before they even indicted it. Mr. Hearn publicly showed a photo that he had taken of the damaged pool prior to his indictment. And that photo matched another photo that one of the government's own witnesses provided to the government after Mr. Hearn's visit to the pool. In other words, Mr. Hearn's before photo and the government's own witnesses after photo matched completely. They were identical, and they showed no damage that was a result of anything Davy Hearn did. So the government had to know, prior to indicting Mr. Hearn, he had done nothing wrong.
1: I know you want an apology from the federal government. Do you think that's something you might see?
2: Well, I think it's fair to say that Mr. Hearn would like an apology and then some. And he has options that are available to him.
1: And then some? Do you mean legal action?
2: Yes. All options are on the table. Mr. Hearn is considering those options once this case is dismissed.
1: Do you think anyone's going to pay because this case has been thrown out?
2: Right now, we're focused on getting this case thrown out. The government has filed a motion to dismiss without prejudice, which in effect means the government, if they change their mind next week, could refile charges. So we're preparing a response so we can prevent the government from refiling charges at some later date.
1: Just before you go, what do you think this case says about the Trump administration, the U.S. administration, and its judicial system right now?
2: I can talk about this U.S. attorney's office and this U.S. attorney for really a failure of leadership and her decision to pursue an innocent man. And that didn't just concern Davy Hearn. It should concern all of us.
1: Steve Levine, I appreciate your time. Thank you for this.
2: Thank you so much.
0: Steve Levine is the lawyer for David Hearn, who was accused of vandalizing the Lincoln Memorial reflecting pool. He's in New York City.

0: It is a very frightening diagnosis for parents to be. Gastroschisis is a birth defect where a baby's intestines grow outside its body. The diagnosis usually comes in the second trimester. In simple cases, it can mean surgery after birth and months of doctor's visits. In the most complex cases, it can mean death. UK mother Maisie Savage received a gastroschisis diagnosis when she was 20 weeks pregnant. Today, her baby is a healthy five-month-old named Theo, thanks to a groundbreaking surgical clinical trial at Texas Children's Hospital in Houston. Dr. Sandeep Keswani is a pediatric and fetal surgeon who operated on Ms. Savage. We reached him in Houston.
1: Dr. Keswani, how is Theo doing right now?
2: Theo is doing great. Thanks for asking, Rebecca. You know, Theo is now 5 months old, and as far as we can tell, is acting like a normal baby. So we're excited for the Savages and this new addition to their family.
1: Yeah. And so what was it like to see him, you know, sort of behave in this way 5 months in? You operated on this little guy, and now this is the way he's doing.
2: You know, I got to know this family around 22 weeks of gestation. And we operated on Maisie at 26 weeks of gestation. And then she amazingly delivered at term around 39 weeks. And when this baby came out, what a beautiful baby. And the normal sized at term. And just like every other normal baby, started feeding right away. And within 2 days was on full feeds. And on day three was out of the hospital. So I think that's the amazing part, that this kid with this kind of complex disease just looks like every other baby. Yeah. So we're excited for them.
1: It was your colleagues at Great Ormond Street Hospital in London who made the initial diagnosis, and then you had to work out if it was a simple or complex case. But initially, what was the prognosis?
2: You could tell, actually, to be honest, it doesn't even take a physician to look at this image, because the bowel itself was probably one loop of it was half of the size of the whole abdomen. So you can imagine how big that was. And so you know that that's going to be a very complicated type. It told us with almost certainty that this young boy was going to have a very complicated start to life, likely from historical averages, 3 to 6 months in the NICU, go on with some feeding disorders after that. And then even a small percentage of these patients go on to intestinal transplant. In fact, this disease is the most common cause for intestinal transplant in the United States. So we knew that Maisie and her family were in for, you know, a rough go of it.
1: And so how does the surgery work then?
2: You know, you and I, we all have this issue where our intestines are outside of our body at around 10 to 12 weeks. And then most of us rotate back in and they're in the abdomen. And that doesn't happen in patients with gastroschisis like Theo. And so the issue really actually isn't the defect. Surgeons can fix that. It's the fact that these intestines don't work. And it's likely because it's caused from the amniotic fluid floating in that, or maybe tightening at the ring. And so the idea is to go back in around 26 weeks and gently get access into the uterus, take out the amniotic fluid, and then gently put air in, and then slowly put the bowel back in, loop by loop. And then with the defect that's left right by the umbilical stalk, close that skin. So that way, the anatomy is what it should be at that gestational age. And then they hopefully have as much time as, like, a term delivery, like Maisie was almost 13 or 14 weeks until she delivered. And so the bowel was recuperating inside, wasn't exposed to the amniotic fluid, had good blood supply. And this is what happens when the baby comes out. It becomes normal.
1: You do the surgery, and then she continues to have the baby inside, has a vaginal birth, and everything's okay.
2: Correct.
1: Yeah.
2: Correct. And so it's the vaginal birth part that's nice, because when you don't make it a large incision on the uterus and you use this minimally invasive technique, these moms can have a vaginal delivery if indicated.
1: It sounds, I mean, the surgery itself sounds extremely risky, is it?
2: So the thing is, in the way, like, what do we tell moms? Because we've only done a handful of these. This is the beginning of this trial. This is the only place in the world that's doing under this trial environment. But we do tell them, to make them feel better, is that we've done 220 of these operations, these types of operations, for something called spina bifida. And the outcomes in that case, at least for the mom and the baby, have been very good. It's a safe procedure for mom. It's usually safe for the baby. And so we've kind of ameliorated a lot of the problems with open fetal surgery with this minimally invasive technique.
1: Yeah. And yet it hasn't been done a whole lot with gastroschisis, I understand. And so how do you tell
2: the mom,
1: let's give this a go? I mean, was she on board right away?
2: Well, the thing is that, you know, when we're in fetal surgery, the one thing I've appreciated over this career is that moms will do whatever they need to do for the safety of their child. And what we need to do as the physicians is make sure that we're looking out for them and the baby. And so that starts with a very upfront, honest conversation about the risks and benefits, and especially when we're talking about something that is not proven. We've done a couple of more other ones, and they've also had some positive outcomes. And so that was somewhat reassuring, but still, if somebody told you that you're going to be the third patient in the world to get this under the trial, it raises some angst. But I mean, they were champions. Maisie is the champion of mothers. If she could get a trophy, she should.
1: And so Theo went home after 3 days. Did I hear that
2: right? home is a figurative word. You know, sure. They were, so because it's a trial and because we need to make sure that, you know, we're taking care of the patient, we asked them to stay in Houston for 30 days. We also had great partners at Great Ormond Street. And so we knew that when we sent her back to London, that she was going back to, you know, top-notch care. And so we asked her to please stay, but the baby left the hospital at 3 days, just like any other baby that had a vaginal delivery. It was really remarkable.
1: And did you know right away when you did the surgery, okay, this was a success, or did it take Theo being born for you to realize, oh yeah, this was brilliant?
2: I think it would be foolish if I said. I mean, you want to hope, of course, you know, hope for the family, hope for yourself, and hope for the surgery. But at the end of the day, the proof is in the pudding. He needed to feed, and he needed to be able to gain weight with those feeds, and he needed to get out of the hospital, and he did all of those things. So to be totally upfront when it comes about, is it a success? I think that Theo needs to become like a year old. Mm. And that's why we follow these patients very closely in this trial up until a year, because we want to make sure that what we're saying is really true. And so far, there's been no mark that suggests that this baby isn't just like every other baby.
1: Do you keep a picture of Theo on your desk?
2: Absolutely.
1: You
2: absolutely. I have a whole wall of happiness.
1: I'm sure you do.
2: So to say.
1: Okay. Dr. Keswani, thank you very much for this.
2: It's been absolutely my pleasure. Thank you so much for including us.
0: Dr. Sandeep Keswani is the Associate Surgeon in Chief of the Division of Pediatric Surgery at Texas Children's Hospital. We reached him in Houston.

Kraftwerk with Tour de France, a celebration of cycling itself, as evidenced by the bicycle sounds. And you know what sound we don't hear in this joyous reflection of pure athletic competition? The sound of shenanigans, the sound of monkey business, the sound of bra boosting. The women's Tour de France began on Saturday in Lausanne, Switzerland. The first day's race was what's known as a flat stage, meaning a course without climbs. But for some cyclists, it wasn't a flat stage at all. It was a buxom stage. Those cyclists allegedly gave themselves an unfair advantage by engaging in what's known officially as chest fairing and known in the back alleys of bike riding as bra boosting, breast bolstering, or bust bamboozling. Okay, it isn't really either of those last two things yet. I got a little carried away. Bra boosting, though, is apparently a thing. It means wearing an oversized bra, which you've stuffed during a race. That sounds like it would make you less streamlined, but apparently if you stuff the bra scientifically, it cuts down on wind resistance just enough to save you 0.78 seconds per kilometer. And at the Tour de France, every split second counts. You might hope professional cyclists would be bosom buddies. Now we learn some might be bosom fraudies. After only 3 days of this year's Tour de France FOM, there are already rumors of bra boosting. Some teams are recommending competitors' chests be inspected immediately after a stage concludes. For obvious reasons, that's controversial, but the race must be clean. We can't have some athletes playing checkers while others play three-dimensional chess. Here's Melanie Durant with Good Stuff.

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1: We're going to take a short break now. When we return, will blunders never cease? We've got a special edition of As It Happened, a deep dive into the archives for a collection of some of our favorite stories about mistakes and mix-ups.
0: A planned trip down under to sunny Australia winds up down east in snowy Nova Scotia, and a rare incident of Nebraska flying its freak flag high when someone flew the state flag upside down for 10 days on the state capitol building and no one noticed.
1: Stay tuned. I'm Rebecca Zanbergen.
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5: Hi, I'm Nancy Guan, and I report on education and immigration for WUSF. 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
7: Hello, I'm Neil Kirksall.
8: And I'm Chris Howden. This is As It Happened, the archive edition. Coming up.
7: Generous to their faults, sometimes an unfortunate mistake can result in an unforgettable story. We'll head into the archives to find some of the most interesting errors we've aired.
8: Living on A Island time, Janelle Comeau wrote a satirical article about Cape Breton Island establishing its own time zone. All the humans who read it thought it was truly hilarious, but Google's and Meta's artificial intelligence just thought it was true.
9: As a writer, we're some of the most affected by this generative AI, and it sort of felt like there was nothing we could do, but apparently we can. We can just feed it bad information and embarrass it.
7: The flap when it got flipped and left flapping, a Nebraska senator thought it was maybe time to give the much derided state flag a fresh new look after it flew outside the state capitol for 10 days upside down and no one noticed.
10: It's blue with a circle and a small picture in the middle of it, and I guess no one really pays attention to it, which is why I want to see our state flag changed.
8: And finally, bringing up the roar, people in County Clare, Ireland, were on high alert when a video circulated showing what looked like a lion roaming the area's forests. But it was actually just a dog named Mouse with an interesting haircut.
11: They left the mane on the animal, they left the bushy tail on the animal, and they shaved the animal all over, really, to trim up and look like a young male lion. And by God, did he look like a young male lion. Yeah.
8: As It Happened, the archive edition, radio that confirms that dog was not lying.

0: We hear it as it happens rarely make mistakes because we know they can be embarrassing. For example, if we said the Eiffel Tower was located in Paris, Texas, we would be inundated with email telling us we were wrong and we were silly fools. So it's important to... Pardon? Sorry, my director's just telling me there is an Eiffel Tower in Paris, Texas. It has a cowboy hat on top? That feels a bit on the nose, but anyway, that's fine. So, okay, if we said the Eiffel Tower was in Paris, Tennessee, that would be an egregious... What? It does? I bet it doesn't look anything like the... No, okay, it looks exactly like the one in Paris, France. I should have done some research before I started talking about the Eiffel Tower. But, you know, of course, mistakes happen, and you can dwell on them, or you can make the best of the situation. In which case, you get a good story, a lesson learned, and a call from As It Happens. In 2017, we had to ring up Milan Schipper, who boarded a plane in the Netherlands, taking off for an unforgettable trip full of beautiful beaches, sunshine, and summery good times in Australia, but landing in a place thousands of kilometers away from his intended destination during a snowstorm. Mr. Schipper talked to our former host, Carol Off.
1: At what point did you first suspect that you were not on your way to Sydney, Australia?
2: Well, quite late. That was when I was already in Toronto, and I saw the plane, and the plane was really small, so I figured, would that make it to Australia? But afterwards, I checked the screen on the seat in front of me, and I checked the flight plan and everything, and then I saw the flight plan was going to go right, not left. That was about the time that I realized there was another Sydney.
1: Sydney, Nova Scotia. You realized finally you were headed, you had booked a flight to Sydney, Nova Scotia.
2: Yeah, that's right.
1: How did you feel at that moment?
2: Well, I felt terrible. I think I sweared in my head for like 10 minutes. But there was nothing I could do about it because I already was up in the air.
1: How do you think you got this mixed up, or was it your fault?
2: Well, I guess it was my fault. I should have paid better attention, but my mistake was when I booked a flight. Every flight to Australia was about 1,000 euros. I thought, okay, if it's 1,000 euros, I'll pay 1,000 euros. But then I saw one flight to Sydney, and that was 800 euros. So I thought, well, let's book that one. But that happened to be so much cheaper because it was to Canada.
1: Okay. Now, it is a very nice place. You're landing in a beautiful part of Nova Scotia, Cape Breton. And, you know, well, maybe not in March with the snow and the snowstorm, but there's pretty good hiking there.
2: That could be entirely possible, but I only saw the parking lot of the airport.
1: Okay, so when you're on the ground in Sydney, Nova Scotia, what did you do?
2: I went to talk to one of the employees, and he helped me an awful lot. He did everything for me, so I could go back to Toronto, and I only stayed in Sydney for, I think, like 5 hours, and then I went back to Toronto.
1: And what did you stay in Toronto?
2: No, I stayed there for another 12 hours because I couldn't book the next flight to home yet. And eventually I went back to Amsterdam, where my dad picked me up and brought me home.
1: What did your dad say when you got home?
2: He felt really sorry for me, but he thought it was something only I could do, such a thing.
1: Well, if it's any consolation to you, I don't know if we did a bit of research, there are other people who have done the same thing as you, and you're not even the first person from Holland who's done this. Apparently it was a grandfather and his grandson who did the same thing in 2009.
2: Yeah, I heard about that too. But while I was there, a woman from the United States also, she also wanted to go to Sydney, Australia, but landed in Sydney, Nova Scotia.
1: Was she there?
2: Yeah, she was there. She had made the same mistake as I did.
0: From 2017, that was Milan Schipper talking to Carol about flying to Sydney, Nova Scotia instead of Sydney, Australia. And ever since that moment, Cape Breton has worked to set itself apart from other Sydneys, and for that matter, from the rest of Canada, by establishing its very own time zone. It's 12 minutes ahead of Halifax and 18 minutes behind Newfoundland. That's not true. But in 2025, Google's and Meta's AI-generated search results said it was. And their source was the satirical Canadian news site The Beaverton. The Beaverton's source was writer and comedian Janelle Comeau, who wrote the article.
3: Janelle, time zones are a pretty big deal for us here at As It Happens, so let's just do a quick check. What time is it in Cape Breton right now?
4: Well, that's tough to say.
3: Is it?
4: I guess it depends who you ask, apparently. Officially, it's 5:20.
3: Okay, thank you. Ish. And a couple seconds. Okay, phew, yes. We got that out of the way. Explaining jokes isn't the most fun, I know, especially for those who make those jokes. But for our listeners who haven't read your Beaverton piece, and it's not a new one. It's been the piece was published a while back, right?
4: It came out sometime last year.
3: Yeah. What's the crux of it?
4: So the crux of it is poking fun at maritime time zones. So I think most people hopefully know that Nova Scotia and Newfoundland are half an hour off from each other, which is inherently funny, I think. So I wrote a piece to take it one step further, suggesting that Cape Breton Island was going to have their own time zone, that they were very tired of being ignored, and that they were going to be 12 minutes ahead of Nova Scotia and 18 minutes behind Newfoundland.
3: Obviously, yeah. And so when did you realize that Google and Meta AI were using your satirical piece to answer very real questions about time zones?
4: I had gone looking for some of my old Beaverton pieces just to gather some writing samples for myself, because it's tough out here for a writer in the world of AI. And I realized underneath the piece, there were sort of those Meta AI, you know, when you go on Facebook now and AI will prompt you like questions to give you more information. So I was clicking on them and I realized very quickly, like, oh, it's treating this as a real article. It was like, find out more information about when this time zone change will take effect. How will this affect businesses? I was like, oh my God, it thinks this is real. So I went searching on Meta, and sure enough, it was popping up. Yes, the time zone will be changing. It will be 12 minutes ahead. And I thought that was very funny. So I was like, surely Google was not also fooled by this. So I just Googled, does Cape Breton Island have its own time zone? And it popped up with, yes, it absolutely does.
3: Oh my goodness.
4: It's 12 minutes ahead of Nova Scotia.
3: And did you feel like a genius at that point, or just terrified?
4: Yeah, kind of like in between, like, this is very funny and like, oh no, like,
3: this is where we're at. Yeah. But is any part of it heartening, given, you know, you just mentioned how tough it is to be a writer in this time of AI, but the fact that it can't apparently detect satire or sarcasm at this stage, did that give you any relief?
4: I mean, it's a little alarming for anybody who uses these tools, and they're obviously, we don't have much choice about AI at this point. It's on our phones and our computers, whether we want it to or not. Mm-hmm. But it is a little heartening because, as a writer, we're some of the most affected by this generative AI. And it sort of felt like there was nothing we could do. But apparently we can. We can just feed it bad information and embarrass it.
0: That was Janelle Comeau talking to Neil in 2025.

0: When we look back over those last two stories, we can clearly see that there are lessons to be learned. We now know to double-check flight information before buying a plane ticket and to never trust artificial intelligence. Making a change to ensure that we don't make the same mistake twice is really the most important part of making a mistake. It's what inspired Nebraska Senator Burke Haar to push for a redesign of the state flag in 2017, after it was flown upside down for 10 whole days without anyone noticing. Mr. Haar talked to guest host Helen Mann.
1: Senator Haar, how is it that a flag hangs upside down for 10 days without anybody noticing?
2: Well, we have a state flag that it's blue with a circle and a small picture in the middle of it, and I guess no one really pays attention to it, which is why I want to see our state flag changed.
1: Is it lack of attention or lack of clarity on the flag itself that might be the problem?
2: Well, I think it's probably a little of both.
1: So you described generally what the flag's like, but what are the symbols that are on the flag?
2: So it is blue, it has a circle, and it has a man in the foreground with a hammer and anvil, and then there is a shock of wheat, there is a steamboat and a train, and in the background are the Rocky Mountains.
1: How does that all fit on your flag?
2: Very small. That's the problem, is each one's so small that it's hard to differentiate what is what.
1: And are there any words on the flag?
2: Yep, it says, the great seal of the state of Nebraska, equality before the law.
1: That's a lot of words to fit on a flag, too.
2: Well, that's the other problem, right? A flag should be simple and easily identifiable.
1: So do you think a lot of people support the flag? That means something to them?
2: We would keep it as a state seal and not change it as a seal, but a state flag should be easily identifiable. It should be two or three colors, and it should be something that has something to do with the area.
1: And does your flag have any of those things?
2: It has two colors.
1: So that's a start.
2: Yes, but we want to improve on it.
1: Is it true that experts say it's one of the top five worst, or I guess top the bottom worst
2: bottom
1: flags
2: five,
1: in the country?
2: Yeah, it's one of the bottom five worst flags, and according to the North American Vexillological Society.
0: From 2017, that was Nebraska State Senator Burke Haar talking to guest host Helen Mann. You're listening to a special As It Happened, the Archive Edition. The next two stories demonstrate that mistakes can be proof of a job well done, maybe even too well done, like the scene Joey Lovergene created in front of his house in Chucky, Tennessee for Halloween, even though it was still September. In 2017, Carol talked to Mr. Lovergene about the startlingly realistic Halloween decorations that resulted in a visit from the police.
3: Joey, what were you doing when the police showed up at your door?
4: To be honest with you, I was asleep. And someone started pounding on the door. So I jumped up and threw some clothes on and opened the door to a police officer and looked in my yard, and there was three different police stations in my yard and two different ambulance stations.
3: What did the police think they had come to investigate? Why did they come to your door?
4: They actually called 911 and they have a dead body in my yard.
3: Someone had called 911 to say you had a dead body in your yard?
4: Yes, ma'am. They called 911 and said that there's a man laying by a garage with two bloody handprints dead.
3: And so we actually have that 911 call. We're going to play. Here's what it sounded like.
5: And there's a guy laying up on his driveway next to the house. There's two big bloody handprints on the side of the house. Well, he looks to me like he's dead. I don't know. I didn't stop. I just came on to work.
3: Okay, the caller says two bloody handprints, as you say, on the side of the house. Looks to me like he's dead. What was he talking about? What did he see?
4: I actually had made a decoration, which started out to be a joke to scare my wife. I took some old clothes I have and some old boots, and I stuffed everything with paper to make it look real, and then I tucked it under the garage door so it looked like the head had been cut off. And Then I made some fake blood and put it up on the garage door.
3: Okay, Joey, so let me get this straight. So it looks as though it's you, because it's wearing your clothes. And
4: yes, ma'am.
3: It looks like the garage door has crushed your head.
4: Yes, ma'am.
3: And there's bloody handprints of yours on the door.
4: Yes, my actual handprints I put in the fake blood.
3: And this is what you did for your wife?
4: Yes, I was going to scare my wife.
3: Uh-huh. And did you?
4: No, actually, it backfired. When I watched out the window, she looked at it and walked in and said, you haven't worn that shirt in years. I said, wow, you're not worried that I'm crushed under the garage door. You're worried how I'm dressed.
3: What did the police say to you when they arrived?
4: Actually, by the time I got outside, they were already laughing, and they had pulled the boot off of him to make sure there wasn't a person in there.
3: So I've seen the picture. It looks fairly realistic. So they must have thought when they arrived that they did have. Did they tell you how they approached it? Were they actually thinking they were going to need to do some emergency work here?
4: Yes, they actually came thinking they had a dead body. Uh-huh. They said they were fully prepared. That's why EMS was here. And then they were laughing and taking pictures. And I said, do you mind if I take a picture? They said, you better, because we are.
3: Oh, Joy, I hope one day when someone calls 911, they don't think, well, that's that crazy house.
4: Well, I'm praying I don't get hurt in the next month, because I don't think the police will come.
3: All right, Joey, it's great to talk to you. Thanks.
4: Yes, you have a great day.
3: You too. Bye.
4: Bye-bye.
0: That was Joey Lovergene from Chucky, Tennessee, talking to Carol in 2017. He may not have fooled his wife, but he did sound a little proud that he had done a good enough job to fool someone. Well, in 2025, more than one person around Ireland's County Clare area was fooled by a dog named Mouse and his haircut. At the time, Neil asked local forest manager John O'Reilly about the video he'd seen that prompted him to call the police.
6: So we had a timber harvesting crew working in a wood in County Clare in Ireland, which is on the west coast of Ireland. And some of the guys working in the woods had started to pick up on the fact that there was a large animal moving around the wood. They didn't get very good sight of the animal. He was moving in the distance, moving in the trees, not coming too close to their machines or to where they were working. But last week, one of the truck drivers was coming in early one morning to load up with timber. And all of a sudden we see an animal, a fairly large animal, crossing the road. By the time the truck driver got his video camera ready to film the animal, he had crossed the road and was moving into the wood on the left-hand side of the forest and progressed on into the wood. But it sure as hell looked like a lion.
7: A lion.
6: Yes, it did.
7: So then you do the right thing as a citizen. You report this to local police. How did that conversation go?
6: The mere fact that I decided to go to the police kind of shows you how honest the video is, because, you know, it's very hard not to conclude that you have a 3, 4, 5, maybe a 10% chance that this actually is a lion, even though you actually don't believe it in your heart and soul. So, yeah, I said, listen, the smartest thing to do is, what happens if, you know, kids are walking to school, so on, got to at least report it and let the police know that there are some big animal moving in the wood in that part of Clare. So I'm located on the east coast of Ireland. The incident happened on the west coast of Ireland. I had to report it in my local station. So I went into my local police station. I said, guys, you're not going to believe I have a video here. I'm going to show it to you. It's an honest video. It's not AI enhanced or generated. Right. It is a true video that one of our employees picked up this morning. And they were quite gobsmacked as well. They just look at it and they say, the evidence is there in front of you. It sure as hell looks like a lion.
7: But they did take your complaint seriously. It's good that you had that video evidence to get them started. And they took about a week to dig into things. What did they tell you?
6: Yeah, it took them a couple of days to explore the wood and see if there was a large animal moving around. I'd say at that stage, the owner had picked up on the video themselves and maybe was keeping what ultimately ended to be a Newfoundland dog, as you now know, and kept it maybe under lock and key for a while. But eventually the police did track down the owner of the large animal. Mm. And then you get the second photograph or video of the animal the police officer beside it.
7: So just in case our listeners missed that or are still trying to process. So the creature that everyone thought might be a lion, but couldn't believe it, was actually a dog, a Newfoundlander named Mouse. Named Mouse,
6: correct.
7: just to increase the absurdity level. Yeah. What did you think when they said, no, actually, it's a dog?
6: Yeah, well, the first thing when you look at the dog and you see the animal, you'd say, who in God's name shaved the dog to look like a lion? That really is the essence of what happened. It's a large animal, you know, shaggy animal. They left the mane on the animal. They left the bushy tail on the animal and they shaved the animal all over, really, to trim up and look like a young male lion. And by God, did he look like a young male lion. Yeah. He did a great job.
7: One description in one of the newspaper articles covering the story, I think, described it as an aggressive haircut. Do you feel that that's inappropriate?
6: I think that's very appropriate, yes. Very appropriate, yes.
0: That was John O'Reilly, a forest manager in County Clare, Ireland, talking to Neil in 2025. Now here's Faith Healer with I'm a Dog.

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0: And I'm Rebecca Zanbergen. 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

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Up next after the news, it's Morning Edition. 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

0: Republicans are favored to keep the Senate, but Democrats have a narrow path. How are you feeling about the odds for the fall right now?
1: I think they've been moving in a Democratic direction, certainly in the House. You wouldn't know it by reading the headlines or looking at the daily news ticker. But the basic underlying principle to midterm elections is people have a chance to react to the incumbent administration and send their tentative verdict. And so that's what they're doing for the House. For the Senate, opinions, well-informed opinions, differ greatly here. But I think, again, Democrats are on the field to actually win the Senate. Whether they'll do it depends on what happens between now and November.
0: You still see about, I don't know, 5-6 states of which Democrats have to prevail in almost all of them to get a majority?
1: Yes, they don't have to prevail in all of them, but they're going to have to do well in states Donald Trump carried by more than 10 points, at least in a couple of cases, and that isn't easy.
0: Larry Sabato of the University of Virginia, thanks.
1: Thank you.
2: The U.S. government has so far paid out more than $80 billion in tariff refunds since the Supreme Court struck down President Trump's Liberation Day tariffs earlier this year. One company with a big refund is Apple. And as NPR's John Ruwitch reports, it's planning to do something with that money that a lot of smaller companies can't.
3: Apple says the tariff refund added about 2 percentage points to its gross margin. But how much is that? We did some math, and it's about $2.2 billion. Apple declined to comment, but on an earnings call last week, CEO Tim Cook was explicit about what Apple will do with the money.
4: Last year, we made a $600 billion commitment to the U.S. over 4 years. And now, as we said before, we plan to reinvest the tariff refunds we've received into the U.S.
3: The company is trying to shift its supply chains to the states. Dan Anthony tracks refunds at a small business group called We Pay the Tariffs that's critical of the import taxes. He says a recent survey his group did shows that, unlike Apple, many businesses are using their refunds just to stay afloat.
5: The biggest two things that got flagged were paying down debt, so essentially trying to get out of the hole they got themselves into to keep making tariff payments, and rebuilding inventory.
3: He says nearly half of the 241 businesses surveyed said they had increased lines of credit or took fresh debt to survive the tariffs. Many cut costs by laying staff off. He says the government is due to update the amount it's refunded so far, but the Trump administration launched fresh tariffs in July, complicating the outlook for businesses.
5: There is a reluctance to invest in U.S. manufacturing or really anywhere because they just don't know when are these things going to change again.
3: For now, he says, even with refunds, many companies are staying in a defensive crouch. John Ruwitch, NPR News.
2: And a note, Apple is a financial supporter of NPR. This is NPR News.
6: And you're with WUSF 89.7, your spot for local. I'm Craig Kopp on a Tuesday morning. Good morning. Up next, NPR's Michelle Martin talks with outgoing UNCF President and CEO Michael Lomax about the role historically black colleges and universities play in American life.
7: I'm Robin Young. A new play tells of the uproar over then 20-year-old Jamie Wyatt's portrait of JFK. Nearing 80, Jamie now remembers showing it to Jackie.
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1: Data centers. Politicians who voted for them are losing their primaries. Gallup reports 7 in 10 Americans don't want them built where they live. What started as local planning disputes has become one of the most surprising political movements of 2026. Is this really about data centers or something bigger? Part two of our conversation about the data center boom, next time on 1A.
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3: A recent report by France's Food Safety Agency found that there are shockingly high levels of the heavy metal, cadmium, in produce. Shocking because cadmium, which has been linked to cancer, is found in fertilizer used by French farmers. Food safety activists have been spreading the word, but so far, lawmakers have opposed legislation meant to curb the problem. That's next time on The World.
2: Okay, you can hear The World starting at 3 on WUSF.
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5: This is Regina Vaidyanathan with NewsHour, coming to you live from the BBC in London. It's a chronic medical condition which affects around 1 in 10 women worldwide, but one that's often ignored. This week, a musical designed to raise awareness of endometriosis opens at the Edinburgh Fringe Festival in Scotland. Endometriosis is when tissue similar to the lining of the uterus grows outside it. It can bring on excruciating pain and exhaustion, and in some cases even lead to infertility. It can take many years for women to get diagnosed. It took me well over a decade to learn I had it. So how do you turn an unpleasant, often ignored condition into an entertaining play, complete with dancing doctors and humour? Endometriosis the Musical tells the story of Jane, who's trying to work out why she's always in pain. Maria Bartholdi is one of the co-writers.
6: So this is a disease that affects 1 in 10 women worldwide. A lot of researchers, and myself included, think that number is even higher, something like 1 in 7, which is more than 200 million people around the world. Yet it takes on average 10 years to get a diagnosis. This is because there's not very much research funding, doctors aren't trained in it, and patients themselves don't know about the symptoms to look for to ask their doctor about. This is a chronic, systemic, full-body disease that affects every part of your life. And we thought if we can just get some more people aware of it, that we would be doing our mission.
5: I have to confess, I have endometriosis, and until I was diagnosed 2 years ago, I didn't even know what it was. So there's clearly an awareness challenge, isn't there, Maria? How do you think this musical is going to help with raising information and awareness about the condition?
6: Well, we like to say as long as people leave our musical at least knowing the word endometriosis, which is in the title, we've at least done part of our mission.

0: Manatee County has joined Hernando, Sarasota, Lakeland, and Pasco counties in saying hold up when it comes to data centers. 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
1: I'm Robin Young. A new play tells of the uproar over then 20-year-old Jamie Wyatt's portrait of JFK. Nearing 80, Jamie now remembers showing it to Jackie.
2: She came in and got very emotional and said it was a look that she only knew. 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And now it's become this sort of iconic image.
1: Next time, Here and Now.
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6: This is 1A. I'm Jen White. We're talking about the politics of data centers, the rapid shift in public opinion, and the way lawmakers and officials are responding. Amy Harder is still with us. She covers data centers and energy for Axios. And Robinson Meyer is executive editor of Heatmap. That's a climate news organization. And we're hearing from you. Here's IBEW union member Frias in Leesburg, Virginia.
7: The data centers provide us work, good income for our families, plenty of jobs in the trades.
6: We also got this message from Bob in Withville, Virginia. Okay, I think we're having a little trouble with that clip, but Bob says, quote, we're currently fighting with our county supervisor board. They spoke with a company for a year under an NDA and have negotiated and signed for a data center without any input from the public. We were told about it after it was really too late. And now there's a second started in that county. The county has no zoning, so they were able to do that. But we still want to hear from you. How are data centers being discussed where you live? And where do you come down on the issue? Would you be willing to have one built in your community? Email us at 1A@WAMU.org. When we talk about how this conversation and debate over data centers first began to come to public knowledge, Robinson, part of the discussion was about the lack of transparency about them being built in communities, that there were community boards that signed NDAs. How do

0: requiring that if oil was found on public lands, that the rewards would be broadly distributed. So it looks a little bit like redistribution because every person in Alaska gets a check, but in fact, it's based on this idea that this is a commonly owned asset, right? All of us own the public lands, or all of us in Alaska, and therefore we deserve some of the benefits. And that's the idea that's getting thrown about for an AI sovereign wealth fund. This is a huge potential source of national wealth, a huge, also quite obvious source of massive dislocation and inequality. And so the question is, well, if you're going to have these positive benefits for society, this has to be shared in common, right? Mm-hmm. You cannot have this be essentially privatized gains and socialized losses. And that's where we're heading. And then there's just obvious examples like other forms of public investment, right? We should spend a lot more on infrastructure. We should spend more to make sure that we have really good education, especially pre-K education, right? And that spending isn't redistribution. It should be understood as contributing to the productive capacity of our society. Okay. So the other example,
1: Go ahead.
0: No, so I was just going to say this, the really simple example with regard to shaping the market is minimum wages, right? And so the U.S. has had a very low minimum wage, one that has been not, pegged to inflation or wages, so it's been declining, and basically it now affects a very small part of the market, right? And these massive living wage campaigns of, 15 years ago were really about this idea that people who work shouldn't be poor, right? People who work should get a living wage. And a living wage is going to be a lot higher than the current minimum wage. And this changes the whole structure of the market. There's a huge amount of employer power in the market. There's a lot of research on this by economists showing that wages are much lower because employers have consolidated bargaining power. And so if you put a minimum standard out there or do other things like encouraging unions, right, you're increasing the capacity of workers to get something close to what their productivity is, right? It's close to what they deserve in the market.
1: Mm. Okay. So you've mentioned a couple of times here this idea of perhaps an AI base or an AI sovereign wealth fund. So let's listen to some other voices who've been saying similar things. This is Michael Shepard. He's senior editor of technology and strategic industries at Bloomberg News. And this is what he said on a Bloomberg podcast just last month.
2: The AI companies, especially OpenAI, have floated this idea of giving the government a piece of their business, giving them shares to seed what would be a public benefit fund, to redistribute some of the gains from the AI boom and maybe address some of the concerns that all of this newfound wealth and economic dislocation brought by the technology, that could somehow be softened. The blow from the AI rollout could be minimized by sharing the gains a little bit through this vehicle.
1: Okay, so Professor Hacker, in the case of an AI wealth fund, it would require some kind of public/government ownership of a portion of these companies. The Alaska oil revenue sharing model is very much well known, and that's because that oil sits underneath public land. And in fact, I would say even sovereign wealth funds from other oil-rich nations are very similar, if not identical. But public ownership here seems central to at least this part of the theory of predistribution. So how is it not neo-Marxism?
0: No, I mean, it's a very basic idea, right? We don't think of these sovereign wealth funds as neo-Marxism. The basic idea is that there is a huge amount of public value in these companies, right? I mean, where does the data come from that they're training on? I just got paid I'm in a lawsuit to get paid a little bit because all of my books, right, were sucked up by AI. That's just a tiny example. Essentially everything we do on the web, right, is turned into data that is turned into money. There's that old joke, right? If you're not paying for a product, right, you are the product. And it's not just that. Like, if you think of AI and all of the sort of elements of our high-tech society, they were built on foundations of public investments, research and development, science investment, schooling. And so I think it's really important to understand that this isn't about like, oh, you guys have a lot of money, we want some of your money. It's that the money that there is being made in these fields is being made on the backs of our work.
1: You remember how when Senator Elizabeth Warren first ran for her Senate seat, she had that infamous phrase of saying, you didn't build that, right? And she talked about like that people had made money because they were able to transport their goods on roads that were built with public investment. And she got absolutely hammered in the media, hammered by her conservative opponents for the you didn't build that claim. And yet here you are saying, well, that's exactly right.
0: Yeah.
1: go ahead.
0: It's really telling, right, that that's the political response. No, I think part of that was a sense that like there was, she was somehow angry, right, that this wasn't, and like you could be a you
1: but
0: can
1: she
0: be happy.
1: Was. I mean, she's had a
0: yeah,
1: lot
0: I know.
1: Of her based on
0: I'm angry.
1: Economic
0: but the point
1: injustice.
0: Is that like, but she was absolutely, absolutely correct. And it's interesting because, you know, when Mitt Romney ran, he said something that was the exact opposite that got no attention, right? At one point, someone said, look, I'm drowning in student loans. How can you help me? And he said, well, you know, you shouldn't take out all that money. This is a guy who, right, had a huge amount of family wealth and didn't have to worry about paying for college. But that's what we've done. We basically said, look, you should pay for your college through loans, and lots of working class people and poorer people just can't get access to a good college degree, and that's the prerequisite for success in the contemporary economy. And then we say, well, that's your fault. But in fact, like, it's a huge boon to our economy to have more people get a college degree. It should be something that we're investing in because we're investing in the productive capacity of our economy. So we need to turn around this assumption that that everything that's happening in the market is independent of government. And it's not just about rules, because that's, I think, what most people are thinking about. Oh, yeah, we should have some rules against, you know, predatory pricing or antitrust. But it's more broadly that all of this wealth is built on massive public investments and on our shared common skills, knowledge, and data now. So that's the idea for this sovereign wealth fund. Now, I think we should always be skeptical of those who are massively benefiting from inequalities as the source of ideas for fixing the problem. But I think this is actually one where it's just a lot better than the idea that was that is clearly untenable, right? Which is that everyone should get like some massive UBI, you know, universal basic income check, right? Which really runs fundamentally against the grain of human psychology and would be so vulnerable, right? Like, what? Think about a world in which lots of people aren't working and collecting public checks, and you've got a small bunch of people who are doing extremely well and some other folks who are doing relatively well. How the politics of that would change our society and you know, how our society would change in terrible ways.
1: Well, it's the not working part that's key to that sort of scary future scenario. But in terms of receiving checks, that's exactly what happens physically in Alaska, right? So, yeah. So I mean, so the receiving checks, it's not UBI, it's the distribution of the wealth right. generated by oil that comes out of the ground there. But I want to get back to just specifically the public/government ownership part of the pre-distribution vision here, because oddly, also, just a little over a month ago, President Trump was asked about whether he might meet with the heads of some of these big AI companies. And President Trump talked about his intention to discuss how those AI companies might better support the public.
3: I'm going to have meetings with the top 12 or 15 executives very shortly. And we're talking about giving back something to the public. And if we do that, the public will become very rich, the people in our country, because that's the kind of money we're talking about. And I think they'll do that, and I think it'll make it very popular.
1: Now, I want to be clear, he didn't have any specific details or any policy proposals, and who knows what might happen with President Trump's very mercurial take on governing. But Professor Hacker, what I wanted to ask you about is, how different is this moment now versus the, 15 years ago? I'm looking at a publication called The Pre-Distribution Agenda There's a primer you wrote from December of 2014. And in it, you wrote that the concept of pre-distribution at that time not only met with the expected resistance from the American right. But at that time, you were also meeting resistance from the American left that was still holding on to this idea that market-based capitalism was the most effective and efficient way to run an economy and a government. I mean, it feels like, my, how times have changed.
0: Yeah, dramatically. And you know, I mean, I think with Trump, I think you have to understand he is a, you know, political weather vane in a lot of ways. And so he understands just how unpopular the way in which things are changing in the tech industry, is right now with the public. And I think that the sort of Altman proposal and whatever Trump is gesturing at there, right, is sort of about, let's give a little bit of what we, you know, sort of voluntarily give a bit. Or if it's Trump, right, it's like, let's have the government like seize equity stakes in whatever companies we want, right? And that's not, I think, I think there's a much clearer and cleaner way to do this, which Senator Sanders, for example, has proposed a kind of mandatory tax on AI profits that would generate this wealth. But to come back, I would just say two quick things. So first, the change is remarkable. So when the one politician who picked up on pre-distribution when I talked about it in Oslo was now forgotten Labour Party leader Ed Miliband, who got excoriated and sort of ridiculed, and I was ridiculed, on the floor of the House of Commons by then Prime Minister David Cameron, who had a great line. He said, you know, pre-distribution is, I think, spending the money before we get it. And, you know, that's why we're in the mess we're in. But it just signaled the extent to which both sides of the political spectrum, the center left and what remained of the center right, were still committed to this idea that what you really should do is let the market kind of do its thing and then figure out how to fix things afterward. And that, I think, we can talk more about it, but I think it was a huge reason why the Democrats lost ground. Now, center left parties across the rich world have been clobbered. And I think it's partly because they moved to the right on a lot of these fundamental economic issues, where it's not a question of, you know, big spending programs. It's a question of, like, do you fight for workers in making sure markets are constructed in a way that ensures that they get a fair share of the economic rewards of growth?
1: Okay. Can I just jump in here? Because I want to stick for a second with what David Cameron said. And by the way, I personally think David Cameron will be remembered, like his epitaph should be, here lies the man that brought Brexit to the UK for sheer political expediency. But his phrase of pre-distribution being spending the money before we get it, let's move out of the realm of political theory and into political reality. That is still going to be one of the major points of pushback to any kind of, like, when the rubber meets the road, pre-distributive program here in the United States, don't you think? I mean, we constantly hear that even now, before, like, trying to effectively create, a sovereign wealth fund or government ownership, permanent government ownership of particular industries.
0: Well, there are two objections, and I think one is quite valid, which is the United States does not have great state capacity right now or great capacity to carry out complex programs. You know, it was already struggling before Donald Trump's second term began, and it's been crushed. The federal government's capacity has been crushed since. And so there's going to have to be significant reconstruction of government's ability to do things. But I think that actually the things that government could do in this space are things that would be quite consistent with what is a worsening fiscal situation, right? So it's worth noting that, like, better antitrust policy, higher minimum wages, and even a wealth fund, right, that is funded by the profits of AI, that all those things are not going to be a big cost to the federal government. And so I think we make a mistake in thinking about this in terms of, you know, we need to figure out how to spend money at a different point, right? And really, it's mostly about, we need to figure out how to shape the market so that we don't have to spend as much fixing these problems. Now, I would definitely argue that we should also be spending, investing a lot in the productive capacity of our economy. And that may well be one of the things that you would use a sovereign wealth fund of any type for. And I do think it's a mistake to think that the only thing that you can do with these wealth funds is just like rebate the money back to Americans, which I would do some of. But I think it's also worth thinking, if we can get our government to work better, we could also do things like invest in high quality infrastructure, decarbonization that creates jobs and so on, right? So that is to me the kind of promise of this, is that we move away from this idea that it's all about big spending or big taxes.
1: You know, but the thing is I don't buy the argument that the money isn't already there, right? I mean, President Trump wants to increase the defense budget by 50% to $1.5 trillion. And no one's asking, where is that money going to come from? But anyway, Professor Hacker, you're saying something really interesting, and I want to follow up with that when we come back, in terms of what would you do? What would you recommend the nation does in more detail if we were to sort of institute some pre-distribution programs in this country? So we'll be right back. This is On Point.
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1: You're back with On Point. I'm Meghna Chakrabarty, and Jacob Hacker is with us today. He's a professor of political science and co-director of the Ludwig Program in Public Sector Leadership at Yale Law School. And we're talking with Professor Hacker today because of a term he actually coined many years ago called pre-distribution, but it's sort of getting a second and third look right now in interesting places, everywhere from the Trump administration to, the AI giants of Silicon Valley. And this is an idea of basically sharing wealth amongst workers and the American people before income is earned. And you heard Professor Hacker talk a little bit ago about how a very readily available example is Alaska's public oil fund. Well, it's interesting because politically speaking, this concept of American workers being, you know, made part of the process more directly of wealth creation in this country has some pretty strong bipartisan support. So let's listen to Jared Abbott. He's the director of the Center for Working Class Politics. He was on the Ezra Klein Show in October of last year, and he talked about the appeal of pre-distributive policies for working class Americans.
13: Working class people tend to like those pre-distributive policies a lot because they kind of tap into values of like respect and dignity and status, right? It's like, I actually care about having a job. You can say that I lose my job to AI or to, you know, automation or whatever, and then I'm going to get a universal basic income, even a high one. And then many people would say, that's okay, but like, what am I going to do? You know, like, I've lost my status in society. I don't have a job. That's where I found my respect. And that's where I found my sense of meaning, or at least an important part of meaning in my life. And pre-distribution sort of taps into that of, you know, maintaining your social status, maintaining your means of providing for your family. Whereas redistribution, you know, is often perceived as something that is sort of like a handout.
1: So, Professor Hacker, here's what I want to ask you, because I think the big thing that pre-distributive policies would have to prove is that it creates concrete change in the lives of working Americans. I know in the past you've said, well, ideally, something like, say, something as controversial right now, even as tariffs, could be seen as pre-distribution if the money generated by those tariffs was actually returned in some meaningful way to the lives of working Americans, if the distribution part actually happened, which did not in the case of the Trump tariffs. They weren't even legal as found by a court. But so tell me, what would need to be done specifically for that concrete return to be experienced by American workers?
0: Yeah, so first, let me just clarify on tariffs. I think that tariffs could be legitimately used, right, mm-hmm. to affect the market, right? I think that the idea of them as a source of revenue that could be spent is a mistake, because it's just revenue coming out of the pockets of consumers, and especially low-wage consumers. So, for example, if you had an industry that was under severe pressure from unfair trading practices, you might want to step in with tariffs. And that's the kind of strategic use of tariffs that became more accepted.
1: Rather than blanket
0: right,
1: tariffs.
0: Right, in the Biden administration. But like, that quote from Jared, I think, is golden, and it really captures, it's actually supported by a really nice research paper by Suresh Naidu and his colleagues, where it's in the Quarterly Journal of Economics, so I want to, my economics friends know that I actually like them. I was reading this, and it shows that working class folks really support pre-distributive policies like encouraging unions or investing in industries much more than they support tax and spend redistribution, and that they showed that the Democratic Party has stopped emphasizing pre-distributive policies as much as it once did, and that helps explain why it's lost ground, especially, you know, in the years leading up to the 2016 earthquake election. So I think this is sort of captured in the idea that, like, it was like literally in the 2010s as manufacturing jobs were hemorrhaging and whole rural areas were being destroyed, that people were actively debating in the Democratic Party whether it was legit to use place-based policies to try to help out people in these areas. You know, it's like, we've come a long way from that. So what would be essential here? I mean, I think the first thing to understand is that if it's about power in the market, this is really a political project as much as it is an economic policy project. Mm-hmm. It's about empowering workers so that they can get their fair share of the economic pie. And I think the most concrete and understandable way in which that's happened historically is unions, right? The U.S. had coverage of roughly a quarter of American workers, right, after World War II in unions. And today, unions are more popular than they've ever been since we've been polling on unions. But of course, the system that we have today makes it impossible for unions to form. So I think we should really be seriously considering why that is.
1: Not impossible, right? Because as you say, not only are they as popular, they're more popular than they have been recently. We've seen unions form, especially in amongst jobs that are in the professional class. So I'm going to be a little nitpicky here. It's not impossible.
0: Yeah, I thought I said almost impossible, but okay. In any case, fair enough. And actually, like, you know, the changing those policies makes a lot of sense, and it's interesting how little effort there was until the Biden administration to try to do something on that front, how little creative thinking there's been. The existing structure of unions has been around for a long time. It doesn't work very well in our current economy, and so on. But let me talk about another example that I think that you'll know that I like a lot, which is the public option, probably the one other policy idea that I'm associated with is the public option in health insurance. Mm-hmm. And you might say, oh, well, the public option in health insurance, that's like a Medicare plan, so it's just a government spending program. But in fact, the whole idea of the public option, right, is that this idea that we can regulate private health insurance in this completely broken market and hold down prices without having the public sector be a bargaining agent is just wrong, right? We need to have a public heavy in the mix, and the public option would have the leverage to be able to negotiate for lower prescription drug prices, for reasonable costs in hospitals. And that bargaining leverage is what private insurers lack, and it's what really is characterizes the successful systems of other rich democracies. So what is the benefit of a public option? It's mostly about changing the market. By the way, the public option is really popular. Price regulation is really popular among less affluent Americans. You know, it's really interesting how those with a college degree are much more skeptical of these ideas that are actually pretty much the norm in other successful rich democracies. So the public option is another one.
1: Okay. So let's go back to unions for a second, because we have a thought here from Columbia Law School professor Alex Raskolnikov. And he thinks there's some fundamental tensions that would have to be resolved with pre-distributive programs. And he said, well, if you're going to support worker-friendly policies like making it easier to unionize, you would have to balance that with, you know, the needs of industry and business to continue to operate smoothly.
14: So if you're going to say, well, more unionization is a benefit to pre-distribution and therefore we ought to support it, you'll have to address the question of whether the damage to efficiency will be in excess of the benefits that you will get through supporting broad increases in unionization.
1: Jacob Hacker, what do you think?
0: I mean, I think it's mostly about the distribution of the rewards of growth. I do think there are problems that unions create, but I don't think they're mostly about reducing the efficiency. I mean, one thing to say is that the narrower unions are, the less of the market they cover, the more distortionary they likely are, right? What you want is, and what I would advocate is like broad sectoral bargaining, where wages are set for larger sectors of the economy, so you're not creating a lot of intra-firm competition between unionized and non-unionized employers, which could really hurt the unionized employers who are doing the right thing. And then the other thing I would say is that we are a service economy now. So this image, you know, most of the manufacturing economy historically has been unionized, but the image that somehow we're talking about, like, I don't know, hotels or hair salons, that somehow having them, the workers there, get paid a bit more, get better benefits, is somehow going to like destroy the competitiveness of the American economy. It's just, I think it's kind of ridiculous, right? It's about basically ensuring that people who are working in those places have a little more power and have a living wages, especially given that the employers are so consolidated in many of these fields. Like, I think people just don't understand this. Nadu, who wrote that other study I talked about, has also done calculations showing that just using a simple model that says, you know, employers are consolidated and workers have some friction moving from job to job, like maybe they want to live in a particular place or stay with their family. If there's that friction and employers are consolidated, it can lead to massive ability of employers to pay wages that are well below the productivity of workers. So workers are actually having their money taken away. That's why it's about that's why it's about fairness in the market, not so much about efficiency. And I think there's a lot of ways in which the big kinds of pre-distributive initiatives are about efficiency. Like the one I wanted to talk about is a big one from the Biden administration is antitrust, right? Mm-hmm. Like, we need some pretty sensible antitrust policies. I would also add that we need to really think about how we do intellectual property in the United States in ways that ensure, again, that these big public investments are broadly shared and that these employers or these big companies that are in consolidated industries aren't able to basically earn these massive supranormal profits because they have so much power.
1: Okay, so I have to admit, Professor Hacker, I have this habit, which I think is quite annoying to theoreticians who come on the show, because I am compulsively propelled to drag the world of theory into practice. So bear with me for a second here, because I want to like kind of create a constellation between many of the points that you've made, because you've said repeatedly, and I agree 100%, that this fundamentally is about a distribution of power, a more just and fair distribution of power in this country. But this is where I run into kind of like an intellectual roadblock, because you've talked many times about how, well, you know, that in order for pre-distribution, whether it's a sovereign wealth fund or, like you said, minimum wage or support for unionization, any of these things to really work, it would change. It would require a significant reconstruction of government's ability to do things. And then I think to myself, true. But in the United States, the problem is that some of the very same people, the broligarchs in Silicon Valley, who are like, you know, maybe we need to share some of this wealth, that top 0.01% of Americans also have complete capture of our political system. They have the power right now within the government by virtue of, you know, campaign finance, et cetera, to then determine what government does with any of these, you know, new and even pre-distributive policies if they were to be put into place. So I guess what I'm saying is I don't necessarily have the faith that even if we had a sovereign wealth fund or partial government ownership of OpenAI, that the money that the federal government would get from that would be appropriately and effectively distributed back to workers in any of the ways that you said would better the lives of all Americans. I just don't have that faith for as long as political power is still so radically concentrated by virtue of wealth amongst so few.
0: Well, first, Meghna, I totally share that skepticism. You're preaching to the converted here. And as a theoretician by day, but a practical policy advocate much of the rest of the time, I completely get where you're coming from. So, couple things. The first is just to say that I think a lot of the structural market fixes, while hard to achieve, are not that hard to administer, right? So if you can reduce the formation of monopolies in the first place through good antitrust policies, you're not having to fight those fights all the time. If you encourage unions, those unions become political heavies, right? If you give people a higher minimum wage, those folks are likely to become, you know, better off, more supportive of government. But there is this like huge problem. It's like the lift yourself up by your own bootstraps problem. Like, how do you do that, right? Because you're standing on in those boots. And so I would say that we should recognize that what pre-distribution requires is a rebalancing of power, and that is ultimately going to require political reform. And political reform is not a kind of nice kind of addition to these policy shifts. It's a precondition for them, precondition for pre-distribution. And so Paul Pearson and I are actually writing a book right now on how to deal with our democratic crisis. And, you know, our sort of mantra is that democracy reform comes first. Like, you cannot have a system as skewed as ours is towards the right and towards the rich and get some of the fundamental reforms that are needed. And so I do think that this is, again, something where you fight the fight for these reforms that are popular, particularly with the working class folks that Democrats, both, you know, of all races, that Democrats need to win back. You fight the fight for these kinds of reforms, then you actually are more likely to have power. You use that power to both pursue political reforms and to deliver the goods in ways that are concrete and meaningful to people, in ways that don't involve sort of abstruse and complex spending. And then you hopefully reap those rewards in a system that's more responsive by getting reelected. You know, that's to me the sort of basic rinse repeat formula for pursuing progressive economic and political reform.
1: Well, fight the fight means you have to win elections. And right now, the sort of the surging socialist wing of the Democratic, well, I won't call it the Democratic Party, but of the left, I mean, do you think the way in which they're fighting that fight is going to win elections? I just don't think it's all that popular for candidates to come up and say, well, I don't want to celebrate Thanksgiving because I think it's it celebrates a genocide. Like that was going on in Michigan or Wisconsin, one of the gubernatorial races there. And so, like, again, the chicken and egg issue.
0: To me, I think that this problem cuts across the ideological divide within the Democratic Party. And it's not a divide. The divide is basically not between left and center left as much as it is between sort of bold and cautious when it comes to reform. And so I think there are a lot of progressives that have not really challenged. They sort of adopt a sort of familiar litany of things, including these kind of cultural appeals that don't resonate at all with non-college educated workers. So I think that you will win elections by focusing on a kind of bread and butter, pocketbook, economic agenda that is highly populist, that is about rebalancing power, and that you need to use that power to not just deliver those promised policies, but also to restructure our political institutions in ways that encourage a more responsive democracy.
1: Well, Jacob Hacker is a professor of political science at Yale University and the man who coined the term pre-distribution. Professor Hacker, thank you so much. I'm Meghna Chakrabarty. This is On Point.
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17: There are definitely huge discrepancies between sizing, and I do a lot of consoling outside the dressing room.
1: I'm Meghna Chakrabarty, inside the wild world of women's sizing. That's on the next On Point.
5: 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So proud. 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They caution against psychotropics for ages 5 to 17 and recommend thorough evaluations and psychotherapy before medication. So maybe you have experience with this that you can share. Call in to Florida Matters Live and Local. It's coming up next after the news.
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6: 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Also this hour, conservation advocates say the Fish and Wildlife Conservation Commission used the state driver database to track them. What are the First Amendment red flags, and what does this mean for critics of the agency? And later, a zoo, a cattle ranch, one of the rarest birds in North America. A closer look at the grasshopper sparrow's fight for survival. All this plus your calls and emails after these headlines.
18: Live from NPR News in Washington, I'm Linda Kenyon. The Senate Judiciary Committee has voted 12-10 to advance Todd Blanche's nomination for Attorney General. The nomination now goes to the full Senate. Michigan Democrats are voting today for an open Senate seat that could signal the future direction of the party and possibly shape the battle of control of the chamber this fall. NPR's Sam Gringlas reports the primary scene as a test of how further left-leaning candidates looking to disrupt the status quo will fare in a swing state.
19: Epidemiologist Abdul El-Sayed has the backing of Vermont Senator Bernie Sanders, who won the Michigan primary in 2016. El-Sayed has made criticism of corporate money in politics central.
20: The problem too often with the Democratic Party is that we have an instinct to say the right thing, but we're bought off by the people who are on the side of doing the wrong thing.
19: Congresswoman Haley Stevens got late endorsements from Michigan heavyweights like Governor Gretchen Whitmer and retiring Senator Gary Peters.
21: You know, I'm just beating MAGA four times in my congressional races, and I'm passing laws, and I'm doing damn good work.
19: Whoever wins will face former Republican Congressman Mike Rogers this fall. Sam Greenglass, NPR News, Farmington Hills, Michigan.
18: Key mediators for the Gaza ceasefire are accusing Israel of undermining the next phase of President Trump's peace plan after a meeting between Israel and an envoy from the Board of Peace. Hamas says it remains committed to the agreement, but is waiting for clarification from mediators. NPR's Anas Baba reports.
22: In a joint statement, Qatar, Egypt, and Turkey condemned what they called ongoing Israeli violations in Gaza, including strikes on health facilities and the killing of civilians. The mediators said the violations threaten efforts to move into the second phase of the ceasefire agreement, days after Trump said that Hamas agreed to the roadmap, including weapons decommissioning. Hamas has previously declared that Mladenov is adopting the Israeli perspective, though the group stated that it's still waiting for an official response from the mediators regarding the specifics of the agreement. The statements come amid ongoing disagreements over how to implement the next stage of Trump's Gaza plan. Anas Baba, NPR News, Gaza.
18: Health officials in Michigan say two people have died as part of an outbreak of the foodborne illness cyclosporiasis. Kate Wells reports from Michigan.
23: Health officials are also stressing that cyclosporiasis is not generally life-threatening, that these kinds of deaths are rare. We do want to be careful, though, at this point, because we just don't know to what degree cyclosporiasis was a factor in these deaths. But we are talking about an illness here that, if it is not treated, it can be really prolonged. It can recur after it seems like it's over. And, of course, the biggest impact are on the most vulnerable people.
18: Officials say the two people who died had underlying health conditions. 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
25: You're listening to WUSF 89.7. I'm Craig Kopp. Manatee is the latest county in the region to put a temporary hold on data center construction. County commissioners voted last week to pause all development for large load customers, which includes AI facilities and other companies that demand massive amounts of water and power. Commissioner Amanda Ballard said the move allows Manatee staff to consider changes to the land use plan.
26: Basically, what we're trying to do here is figure out where the gaps are in our regulations with regard to data centers.
25: Mark Vanderay, an East Manatee resident, called in to thank the county for the pause, which could be up to a year.
27: I think it's the right thing to do. Hopefully 12 months would be enough.
25: Lakeland, along with Hernando, Sarasota, and Pasco counties, have ordered similar moratoriums. You can read about Byron Donald's push against the data center freeze at WUSF.org. The UCF College of Medicine announced its Aerospace Medicine Clinic. Pilots and astronauts are required to take medical examinations before they leave the ground. This clinic provides a one-stop shop for U.S.-certified pilots to receive mandatory exams in specialties like vision, hearing, and cardiology. Dr. Manny Uquita is the vice chair for the Aerospace Clinic. He says the clinic team is made up of unique experts, including the former chief of medical operations at NASA.
28: We have four new faculty members, and I can tell that we have the largest expertise in space medicine outside of any government agency.
25: The clinic has already examined its first pilot, the spaceflight tourism company Virgin Galactic. Is planning to have several astronauts visit the clinic for an examination. Next year, the clinic will offer classes to UCF students in undergraduate, graduate, and residency programs. We're looking at cloudy skies today. We do have a 70% chance of getting more showers and storms, and we'll have a high of 89. I'm Craig Kopp, WUSF 89.7 News.
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6: This is Florida Matters Live and Local, broadcasting from the Doctors Lorraine Rubis and Neil Frankel studio at WUSF in Tampa. I'm Matthew Petty. There's new guidance from the Florida Department of Health, and they're urging providers to think twice before prescribing psychotropic medications to children. Now, these are used to treat mental health conditions. They are just natural signals in the brain. State Surgeon General Dr. Joseph Latipo is encouraging doctors to prioritize therapy and other alternative options over psychiatric prescriptions for children. But will these guidelines change prescribing habits or the quality of care for Florida's children? Joining us to talk more about the guidance is Dr. Chris Kalibi, who teaches psychiatry here at USF and is board certified in child and adolescent psychiatry. Dr. Kalibi, thank you so much for being with us.
3: Great to be here.
6: Also with us is Laura Delano, founder of Inner Compass Initiative, a nonprofit focused on psychiatric drug withdrawal and informed choice. Laura, thank you for joining us as well.
4: It's great to be here.
6: And both Laura and Dr. Kalibi joined the Surgeon General last week at a roundtable discussion on youth mental health and talking about this new guidance. Now, if you've got some experience with mental health care for kids, maybe you're a parent, maybe you're a healthcare provider, you can let us know what you think. 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Or you can also email floridamatters@wusf.org. So I want to start by asking both of you what you think about the Surgeon General's recent guidance. Dr. Kalibi, let me start with you. What's your take on it?
3: Well, it's been a long time coming for me that we started the conversation about taking what we have as a very fragmented, disorganized mental health system, especially for kids, and turning it into something that's better. And I'm glad that the Surgeon General started the conversation. I think over-dependence on medications is there in some parts of the system. And I think we need to be thoughtful about creating a better system that provides, you know, more holistic and complete care for families while, you know, being cautious about medications use. I prescribe medicines all the time, but I think sometimes they're not prescribed in the safest or most careful kind of way.
6: When you say fragmented and disorganized, like, what do you mean?
3: Well, yeah, I think everyone who deals with the American healthcare system, especially us as providers, knows that, you know, we're not doing a great job often of getting, you know, the right care to the right person at the right time. You know, unfortunately, a lot of kids are, you know, prisoner to what might be available locally, what type of insurance they have, you know, what sort of resources are there in their community, rather than a, you know, well-organized system to deliver, you know, a uniform or basic high quality care, you know, no matter where they are or no matter what, you know, type of insurance that they have.
6: Laura, what did you make of this new guidance from the Surgeon General?
4: I agree with Dr. Kalibi. You know, I think we have been hearing for years now about this mental health crisis plaguing our country, both in adults and in children. And if you look at the numbers of children who are suffering and struggling out there, they've just skyrocketed over the past, especially 20 years. And at the same time, rates of especially SSRI, antidepressant medications, have also skyrocketed. And so something isn't making sense here if you look at these numbers. And so I really appreciate the efforts that Florida is undertaking to look at this and to ask us all to step back and pause and wonder, you know, is it always first line only medication for every challenge that a kid goes through?
6: Dr. Kalibi, the recommended guidelines say, except in emergencies, children should receive comprehensive evaluations and psychotherapy before a provider prescribes psychotropic medication. I mean, is this what you currently teach your students?
3: Well, yes, in a way. I mean, certainly when someone comes in, they really should get a high quality evaluation. I mean, part of the problem is there's only so many child psychiatrists. There's only so many, you know, highly trained professionals. And, you know, we need a better job of sort of spreading that expertise so everyone can get a evaluation by a the right type of professional, someone who's really trained and mm-hmm. actually has the time and ability to look into what's going on. And then generally, I do think for most kids, most of the time, you would use a stepped care approach where you start with some more basic, sensible, relatively, you know, easily available and cheap options first before moving on to more risky, invasive and potentially, you know, harmful even medications. And so, yes, I think we should be careful. We should be sensible and do first things first. And I don't always see that happening.
0: Just wanted to come back to the point you made earlier, Laura, about SSRI. That's the psychotropic medications. We're talking about the prescription rates or the use rates going up. I mean, according to the Agency for Healthcare Administration report, they're saying that child psychiatric drug prescriptions have been falling in Florida, though. So does that kind of run counter a little bit to that narrative?
4: I think if you look at, I'm more familiar with the national statistics, but I think if you look at the past 20 years, the trend has shot upwards. So it's definitely possible that in recent years, at least in certain states, the numbers have plateaued or perhaps dropped. But if you look at the overall percentage of children who are being put on these medications, overall, it's skyrocketed.
0: Now, Laura, your organization believes in what you call lay people. That is a network of people who can help guide others to taper off their medications. So tell us more about that. I mean, do you feel like this method is maybe more effective than a certified psychiatrist, advising somebody on whether or not to be taking medication or if they should be tapering them off?
4: Oh, I appreciate that. I appreciate that question. So, so InterCompass Initiative is an organization that is all about informed choice. So we don't encourage people to come off their medications or tell people that they should. Our view is that parents and individuals should be given all the information they need about taking and safely tapering off psychiatric medications so that they can make whatever choice is right for them in their individual circumstance. So for the percentage of people who do, for all kinds of reasons, decide that maybe the medication they're on isn't working anymore in the way that it once was, or maybe there's an adverse effect, we provide layperson sourced information, by which I mean information gathered anecdotally from patients and former patients on how people taper off of these medications in the safest possible way. Because one of the challenges that we're facing right now as a country is that it's very easy to start someone on a psychiatric medication, but currently it's very hard to help them safely get off. There are no safe off ramps, provided within medical training or, announced by professional organizations. And so patients themselves have been left to figure out how to get off their medications as safely as possible. And the reason why this is so important is that for many people, taking these medications long term can lead to physical dependence, such that when you try to stop, you experience withdrawal symptoms that are often mistaken for relapse. And so again, our organization is not telling people to come off. We recognize that these medications have great utility for many people. But for the percentage of people who decide for themselves that they don't want to take these medications anymore, we want them to have all the possible information that they can to make the safest possible choices.
0: Let me ask you about that notion of off-ramps, Dr. Kalibi. I mean, is that something that you support, the notion that maybe there aren't off-ramps once you start taking some of these medications? And I'm also wondering about, the notion that maybe somebody other than a doctor is going to be able to give you the information you need to, if you feel like the drugs you're taking aren't working for you, like you would be going to somebody other than your physician for that.
3: Well, I think the first thing that we should step back and realize is that, for instance, for like the SSRIs, if you look at most of the studies for them, you know, 12-week study, 14-week study, you know, so they're studied very short term. But I believe it's the average, you know, for adults on them is like 5 years. Mm-hmm. And so we really don't know much about what is the long term. And then when you talk about giving them to a child, you know, now we're really talking about where we're sort of recommending things mostly based on short-term data without knowing what is the long-term. And I can say for sure that there's not been enough discussion about how to safely get people off and how long someone should stay on. And you notice the natural history of if you're in my business, so that it's one medicine and then another medicine. And a lot of times we'll end up on kids on 3 or 4 medicines, and you're now start having a lot of side effects and problems, and there's really no studies of them with 3 or 4 medicines. And so increasing the conversation about getting people off of medicine and more judicious use of it is very evidence-based and, you know, really scientific. Unfortunately, yes, a lot of psychiatrists and other prescribers, and most medicines are not even prescribed by psychiatrists. Most are prescribed by primary care, PA, nurse practitioners, other professionals. And there's not been a lot of training of what's the best way.

0: bit of med a little bit of knowledge over time, but unfortunately, the practice went out way ahead of what the research is. And I think that, we need to be careful and step back and really look at things to make sure we're doing best by our patients.
1: 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Dr. Kalibi and Laura, do stay with us. 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

0: Hello, I'm Scott Tong. Here and Now brings you the latest news from around the country. So hear the news as it develops on the next Here and Now from NPR News.
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4: Welcome back to Florida Matters Live and Local. I'm Matthew Petty. Well, in May, Health and Human Services Secretary Robert F. Kennedy Jr. announced the agency would be addressing the overuse of psychiatric medications among children, and now Florida is following suit. We've been talking about recent guidance, new guidelines from the Florida Department of Health, cautioning healthcare providers against prescribing psychotropic medication to children ages 5 to 17. With us, board-certified child and adolescent psychiatrist and USF professor, Dr. Christopher Kalibi. Also with us, Laura Delano, who is the founder of Inner Compass Initiative. It's a non-profit focused on psychiatric drug withdrawal and informed choice. Dr. Kalibi and Laura, thank you both for sticking with us. I want to just read an email as well. So we have been hearing from some folks. You can send us emails to floridamatters@wusf.org. We've got this email. Quote, I don't believe mental health care should be approached with a one-size-fits-all philosophy. Decisions about prescribing psychotropic medications for children should be made through shared decision-making between parents, their child, when appropriate, and a qualified medical provider who understands that the child's unique needs. While it's important to address concerns about overprescribing and ensure therapy is considered whenever appropriate, broadly discouraging medication risks stigmatizing mental health treatment and may prevent some children from receiving care that could significantly improve their quality of life. That was Chris in Tampa. Chris, thank you for that email. Dr. Kalibi, what about that? I mean, is there a risk that by issuing these guidelines, you know, for the folks who may be on some of these medications because they're working for them, they'll be stigmatized and people might look at them and say, why are you taking that?
5: I think that's a reasonable concern, and I think we should be thoughtful about how we, you know, speak about these things. And it is a question of individual treatment, just as the, you know, email said. So I don't disagree with that. Yet, I would say we have to still talk about this. It does seem that again and again, the, you know, we've increased the amount of medications that kids are getting, and it doesn't seem to match the, if you look at like the demographics and the practice patterns, it's not in a uniform, you know, sensible way. It seems very haphazard. And so, you know, we need to be honest that there might be some, you know, overuse and problems in areas. And I would also say we're not really talking about decreasing, you know, access to care. We would, you know, there's a lots of great types of care in mental health. There's lots of parent training, you know, psychotherapies. Mm. There's, you know, parent-child interactional therapy for kids. There's all sorts of stuff that we are promoting as care. You know, which I think everyone realizes that we've sort of created a system that it's a little hard to get sometimes, some of those other things. And I think that may lean people towards medication. But, you know, I don't.

0: anyone here is trying to stigmatize or you know, I'm a psychiatrist and I'm my job is to help people with mental health issues. And it is reasonable that these concerns could be overstated, but I think, you know, we have to talk about this.
1: Let's take a call now. We've got Mike calling in from Tampa. Mike, you're on the air. What's on your mind?
2: Hi, good afternoon, and thanks for the show. To the doctor's point that he just made, those other modalities, such as parent-child interaction therapy and parent training, are not widely available, and they don't work in the office. You can't do this with a 50-minute hour. Those things have to be done in situ, meaning that people who know how to do those things, who are trained in teaching people those things, have to be in people's lives, and that takes a lot of boots on the ground and rolling that out. This is not a new issue in Florida. 17 years ago, a child named Gabriel Myers hung himself. He was a 9-year-old. He lived in a therapeutic foster home. He had had a very bad behavioral episode, and his foster parents didn't know what to do with him. So the answer is, when we give drugs, we assume that the problem is inside the individual and that it's a physiological problem. And it's not very popular to address this as a behavioral problem where people have to interact with one another. I totally support reviewing and prescribing less of these medications. I worked in the child welfare field for several years as an individual who was trying to train people how to interact with their kids, and especially with kids with the worst problem behavior.
1: Thanks for your call, Mike. I appreciate you weighing in there. And let's just go back to the phones. I think we've got another caller, I believe Michael in Tampa. Are you on the air?
3: Yes.
1: Yeah, go for it, Michael.
3: Good afternoon. Yeah, I was prescribed ADHD medication when I was in elementary school, and I had tried it out for a couple years and eventually got off of it. Mm-hmm. But the thing that was important to me was that I had the option to try it. And so I was just wondering why we would maybe want to take that option away from kids.
1: Okay. Michael, thank you for that perspective. I mean, is that your take on it, Doctor? Are we taking that option away from people? I mean, the guidance suggests maybe looking at other options first, but, you know, medication is still on the table if it's needed, right?
0: Yeah. I mean, I would say we just want to take a thoughtful look. And, you know, I can't speak to anyone's individual treatment. But no, when no one's trying to, like, uniformly take these options away, I think we just would like to create a system, as the previous caller said, where we can get – where we have more options for patients, actually, where we are sort of bringing in the other options so that we can reasonably choose from a wide range.
1: Mm. Laura, you know, there has been some criticism from some parents about this guidance. They feel the child's well-being is between the child, the parent, and the health provider. I mean, do you feel like this guidance from Dr. Latipo maybe encroaches on that sort of family's care options and overshadows to that in some way?
4: I think parents' rights to make informed choices for their children is of the utmost importance. And I hope that as the next steps roll out, whatever they might be from these guidelines, that they really focus on ensuring that parents have all the information they need, all the possible resources at their disposal. As a previous caller mentioned, it isn't easy to provide alternatives that sometimes require, you know, intensive time, presence, availability. If you're not going to put your child on medication right away, it doesn't mean that the other options on offer to you are going to be easily accessible. So I my hope is that as Florida leads the way here, they're going to recognize that parents' rights are of the utmost importance, and that this is really about bolstering and supporting them to have as much information and support as possible to make the right choices for their own children, which maybe is to delay starting a medication, or maybe it isn't, but at the end of the day, that they had everything they needed to make a truly informed choice.
1: Just as we kind of close out this discussion here, Dr. Kalibi, do you think this guidance is going to have an impact, if any, on long-term patient care trends across the state?
0: Well, I would hope that we're starting a conversation which could lead to some really fundamental changes. You know, I've been working in this field a long time, and I've been advocating for more holistic care that includes, you know, different variations of therapy, people addressing, you know, lifestyle, nutrition, exercise, getting outside in nature, all the kind of things that kids need. And I think if we do a better job of meeting their needs, you will naturally get to less medication. And I think, the idea about let's be careful about medication and let's look at other options, it is a long time coming. So I hope it does move us in a better direction. The system has been not functioning all that well for a long time, so I can't be too optimistic, but I really hope we do move forward.
1: We've been speaking with Dr. Christopher Kalibi and Laura Delano. Dr. Kalibi is a board-certified child and adolescent psychiatrist and USF professor, and Laura Delano, founder of Inner Compass Initiative, a nonprofit focused on psychiatric drug withdrawal and informed choice. Dr. Kalibi and Laura, thank you both for joining us.
4: Great to be here.
1: Well, coming up next, the Florida Fish and Wildlife Conservation Commission used a statewide driver database to track its critics. Conservation activists and free speech advocates are raising the alarm. Stay with us for that conversation on Florida Matters Live and Local. More to come in a moment.

0: Far out in the Pacific Ocean, more than 1 million square miles of ocean are federally protected. Now the Trump administration is opening some of those areas to commercial fishing.
1: These places are just so special and so unique that it's really incumbent upon us to make sure that they're here for future generations.
0: I'm Elsa Chang, a rare trip to a remote Pacific island on All Things Considered from NPR News.
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5: Welcome back to Florida Matters Live and Local. I'm Matthew Petty. The Miami Herald and the Orlando Sentinel recently uncovered Florida Fish and Wildlife Conservation officers using driver's license records of environmental activists who criticized the agency or spoke at public meetings. Now, the reporting found that the Fish and Wildlife Conservation Commission was using the state's DAVID system, that stands for Driver and Vehicle Information Database, to monitor activists since 2023. And it's caused a chilling effect on activists, they say, who feel they've been singled out, surveilled, and silenced for speaking up. But the FWC says this comes amidst threats of violence towards staff. Now, the Tampa Bay Times has also reported on the story. They found that the FWC pulled information from more than 20 people. I want to hear from you on this. Would learning your information was searched make you think twice about speaking at public meetings? Do you think state agencies should use every tool in their toolbox to protect public officials when threats are made? You can join the conversation by calling 813-755-6562. That's 813-755-6562, or emailing floridamatters@wusf.org. Now, joining us now is Katrina Shaddix, who is the Executive Director of Bear Warriors United. Katrina, thank you so much for being with us. Katrina, are you with us? Okay, we'll try and get that resolved. In the meantime, also joining us, Gary Scott Edinger is a First Amendment with the First Amendment Lawyers Association. Gary Scott, thank you so much for being with us as well.
6: Pleased to be here. Thanks for having me.
5: Now, the Florida Fish and Wildlife Conservation Commission declined our invitation, but they also sent us a statement which reads in part, "Every Floridian has the right to speak at our public meetings, to petition this agency, and to disagree with our decisions and commissioners. We support that right without reservation. Taking part in the public process should never carry a personal cost." They also said, quote, "The issue comes before the commission, and the issues that come before the commission are at times controversial, and that means stakeholders on each side of the issue are passionate about their position. This can lead to safety and operation concerns that require vigilance to ensure the protection of all meeting participants." And, quote, "The David Inquiry was conducted for public safety purposes. We believe that multiple David inquiries were conducted in conjunction with recurring commission events and public safety planning that are consistent with legitimate law enforcement practices." We also have another guest on the line, Jim Watt. He's a retired turtle farmer. He has been surveilled as well. Jim, I believe you're with us. Thanks for being with us.
7: Yes, I am, sir. Yeah, yes, I am.
5: All right. So, okay, so Jim, let me start with you. You learned that the FWC had accessed your driver's license information. How?
7: 34 times through the David database. They went into the thing. I have a real pretty tight relationship with them. They did not need to do this. I'm a squeaky clean record throughout the years with FWC. And with law enforcement, period, even my driving record is spotless. But they decided to go into this thing because I'm a whistleblower. I've turned up, I've got federal and state investigations ongoing with the FWC, against FWC on fraud, literally thousands of federal label violations on chemicals, and also in the past, ethics violations. So this is their way of fighting back at me.
5: So when did you find out that they'd been accessing the David driver license database to kind of keep tabs on you?
7: Well, a couple of weeks, a week or two ago, Katrina Shadrick's, well, it's a while back, I guess, she called me and asked, she said, you're probably on the list. Well, it turns out they ran my driver's license on this, and they, it turns out I'm at the top of the list. I'm 34. They did 34 criminal, they listed as criminal investigations on me, but according to FWC's OIG and according to with the Tampa Bay Times, they told the Tampa Bay Times, I've never been under a criminal investigation, nor am I now. So I found this out a week, probably about a week or so ago, that I'm on that list. It's as I was told, nobody on this whole list has any criminal investigation going on them. Outspoken activists.
5: Yeah, and let me just kind of read one more part of this statement. It's quite a long statement, but here's another line that caught my eye from the FWC quote. Assessing credible threats to the people who attend our meetings and work in our facilities is a legitimate and lawful function of law enforcement, and we take every threat seriously. So, Jim, was there anything in your interactions with FWC or the commission at any of these meetings which you would read as a threat?
7: No, I've done 30. No, I've seen people get emotional and yell at them. I have nothing to do with any of these people that are doing any of this. Mm-hmm. I just know I've spoke at 30-something televised commission meetings, and also probably the same number of FWC shareholders meetings, and also some multi-county commission meetings on the same aquatic pesticide topic. And I've never, in any of my videos or anything, I've never raised my voice. I basically come in there with documents in my hands. I do hand out sheets to the commissioners showing that they're legally in violation, and this is they never respond. But there's never been any threat on my part. I'm active on Facebook, and my whole page is dedicated to this very subject. I have never threatened anybody other than the fact threatening them legally with, two different audits on them, and also investigations, including a U.S. Justice Department investigation.
5: Yeah. So if you're just joining us on Florida Matters Live and Local, we're talking with Jim Watt. He is one of the folks who was on a list of people who are being surveilled by the FWC through access to the state's driver database. With us also is Gary Scott Ettinger, with the First Amendment Lawyers Association. Gary, let me bring you into this conversation. So, you know, for listeners who maybe haven't been following the ins and outs of the story, the nuances of it, is it legal for law enforcement to access this database? Does it depend on how they use the information? Talk us through that.
6: Sure. So we don't know a lot, and these are always context specific. So I would put this into three boxes. So firstly, can they use the David system for this purpose of checking out potential critics or people who are outspoken against the agency? That answer is absolutely not. But that's a matter really of contract. And so it may be that FWC can lose its access privileges because they've abused the system. So that's one issue.
5: So you've got to look into it more to see if there is actually something kind of illegal or out of line here.
6: Oh, we can be pretty sure it's an improper use, but that's a matter of contract. I'm not sure that individual citizens can do much about that. That's really between the agency and the system administrators. But there are concerns about privacy. There are concerns about Fourth Amendment violations. So, for instance, if the agency try to use these searches in a later prosecution, in the event someone really does commit a crime, my guess is that information gets suppressed because it's probably a Fourth Amendment violation. But my concern, my focus is on the First Amendment aspects of it, which are the free speech component. And so that's an interesting issue as well. So originally these searches were secret, right? They didn't go around telling people they were doing it. As best we know, they didn't go out to interview any of these critics of the agency. They did it behind closed doors without telling anybody. And the people who were surveilled would presumably have never have found out except through a proactive public record request. But yeah. here's the first interesting First Amendment issue now. So it's out in the public now. Everyone knows that the agency undertakes this practice, mm-hmm. and the agency hasn't disavowed it. As far as we can tell, they've kind of doubled down and said, we're going to continue to investigate people who speak out at our meetings.
5: Well, I mean, to be clear, the FWC has actually said, look, we're not trying to, let me just go back to the quote. They're saying, they support, quote, we support the right to, let me just read this in sure. full. Every Floridian has the right to speak at our public meetings, to petition this agency to disagree with our decisions and our commissioners. We support that right without reservation. Taking part in the public process should never carry out a personal cost. So that's what they say on paper. But do you think that's disingenuous, or do you think there's some kind of discrepancy between what they're saying and what they're doing?
6: Yeah, there's the discrepancy. So the first part of the statement is wonderful. That's exactly how we would want the state of Florida to approach its citizens. Here's the problem. Speaking negatively about the agency, even really passionately, yelling at commissioners, for instance, right? That is not a threat under the laws we understand it. The Supreme Court has spoken on this pretty recently in a case called Counterman to tell us what a true threat is. So being vocal, using extreme language, what we call rhetorical hyperbole, that's not a threat. It's not a ground for a criminal investigation, which is essentially what these David inquiries are.
5: So do you think they'll have like a chilling effect on people's willingness to speak up at public meetings? Is that the concern?
6: That is absolutely the concern. So one, people don't like to be surveilled, right? They don't want government looking down over their necks. And the legal standard is whether a person of ordinary firmness would be deterred from speaking. And I think the average American would not speak if they were worried about government surveillance. And then it's coupled with the fact that this is at least at the initiation of a criminal investigation. They're looking to see whether threats have been made that would be actionable as a crime, which is doubly chilling because people are afraid, don't want to be exposed to law enforcement action. They don't want to be prosecuted. And so I think that now that this matter is out in the public and people know they're going to be surveilled, I think people will definitely be chilled and will be unwilling to be as vocal as they otherwise would be in criticizing the agency. That's a First Amendment problem.
5: Yeah. Jim, back to you for a moment. We've only got a couple of minutes left here, but I just wanted to get your take on this. I mean, are you afraid now to speak at these commission meetings or lay complaints?
7: Well, there's one in Panama City tomorrow. Throughout the last 9 years, I've spoken to almost all of them. There's no way I would ever walk into that thing considering what's going on. As a matter of fact, when I drive down the road and I see a game warden truck pull up near me, I've never been afraid of law enforcement in my life, but I am now. Hmm. I'm afraid that I could be set up or anything could go on you know, if they're willing to go to this extreme to go into my records 34 times with me, not according to their own people, their OIG people tell me that I'm not under any criminal investigation. What would they do next? Mm. In other words, what would they do next? Like I say, I've dug up too much criminal information that a good story would be on these federal chemical label violations. No place on the planet has ever done or anything like this. Seen anything like what they're doing in this state. This is why they want to shut me up and they can't do it. But I am in fear of retaliation, and I put nothing past them. Nothing.
5: Jim,
7: at this point.
5: Yeah, thank you for those insights. Gary, just real quick here, we've got about 30 seconds left, but you know, the FWC argues that the searches were done because of legitimate safety planning. I mean, where is the line between protecting public officials and monitoring citizens who attend meetings, do you think?
6: Right. So it's not always an easy line in the real world, but as far as we can tell based on the public reporting, none of the people who have been surveilled has actually threatened this agency or its personnel. They've been really vocal, they've been really critical, but we're allowed to do that in the United States, right? We're Americans, we get to do that. None of the information suggests that there have actually been threats made, which would be the threshold for beginning a criminal investigation. And so I would view the current actions of this agency to be unconstitutional.
5: Well, we're going to have to leave the conversation there, but much more to think about and discuss, indeed, in a future show, potentially. We'll be talking with Gary Scott Ettinger with the First Amendment Lawyers Association. Gary, thank you so much for being with us.
6: You bet.
5: And also, Jim Watt, a former farmer. I'm sorry, we're really out of time, Jim, but I really appreciate you joining the show. Coming up next, we're going to talk about one of the rarest birds in North America getting a second chance of survival right here in Florida. That's when Florida Matters Live and Local continues. Stay with us.
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5: Welcome back to Florida Matters Live and Local. I'm Matthew Petty. Well, that is the sound of the grasshopper sparrow, the Florida grasshopper sparrow, the rarest bird in North America. In fact, all species of grasshopper sparrows are uncommon. Their populations are declining across the continent, but here in Florida, conservationists are working pretty hard to bring them back. Cattle Ranch in Okeechobee is collaborating with the Brevard Zoo to transfer month-old birds to be released into a new home, a new habitat. And here to tell us more is Mary Marine, Research Assistant of Conservation Science of Military Landscapes at DeLuca Preserve. Mary, thank you so much for being with us.
16: Thank you so much for having us.
5: And also is Kelly Currier is with us as well. She's a conservation zoologist at Brevard Zoo. Kelly, thank you as well.
17: Thanks for having me.
5: Well, Kelly, let's start with you. Tell us more about this bird. What is a grasshopper sparrow for maybe folks who aren't familiar with it, people who haven't seen one in the wild?
17: A grasshopper sparrow is a small, maybe 3 or 4 inches tall bird that runs around on the ground and nests on the ground and lives on the ground. It may perch up a couple of feet onto a bush to sing its song, but they are really elusive and hard to find. Their colors blend in with the grass, so they're perfect to be amongst the prairie grasses and camouflage. They're browns, yellows. They're adorable, I think, but that I'm biased.
5: Mary, what about you? You're probably a little biased towards the grasshopper sparrow too, I imagine.
16: I would imagine so, yep. I think they're just about the best bird in the world, and we're super lucky to call them our bird as Floridians.
5: So tell us more about what they need to survive, because I imagine part of the reason they're so rare is because their habitat maybe isn't around as much as it would have been back in the day.
16: Yeah, exactly. So Florida grasshopper sparrows historically lived in the Florida dry prairie, which from pre-settlement times has decreased by about 90%. So they've lost 90% of the habitat that they would have been able to use historically, which has really correlated with their decline, and like you said, why their numbers are so low, why there are so few of them. So what they really need to survive is good conditions in a grassland. We know now that they can use ranch grasslands in addition to native dry prairie habitat, but it needs to be maintained in a way that there aren't trees around. It's getting burned regularly. It's got good water management, et cetera. So, you know, grasslands that are managed as close to sort of how they would have been before we were suppressing burns and things like that.
5: Mm-hmm. What about predators? Like who's on the hunt for these birds, if anyone, or any animal?
16: Yeah, just about everything. I mean, like Kelly said, they're a small little bird. You know, if you kind of hold your fist closed, that's a little bit bigger than they are. Mm-hmm. Anything that can get a hold of one of them will eat them. So snakes, skunks, raccoons, raptors, invasive species like fire ants. There's a lot of stuff when you're that small that
5: fire ants will get a grasshopper sparrow.
16: Yeah, they will. They're a bigger threat to the nestlings. So when, you know, an adult bird can get away from ants, but it's one of the biggest threats to the nestlings is that foraging invasive fire ants find them. They can eat the babies in the nest.
5: Well, that's terrifying.
16: It really is. It's pretty horrific. So it's one of the interventions that we do is trying to reduce the fire ant numbers in the pastures and grasslands that they live in.
5: Right. That's got to be a challenging thing. I mean, ants are very adaptable, right? They'll basically go anywhere. Kelly, let me come back to you for a moment. How is Brevard Zoo involved, and when did Brevard Zoo become involved in trying to conserve these animals?
17: The Fish and Wildlife and FWC actually came together to start a group to breed under a zoo's care and release their hatchlings into the wild. That was in 2016, and we got our first birds here at Brevard in 2020. So we've had 4 or 5 breeding seasons. Basically, it means that we have built aviaries that are pretty large compared to the bird. Each male and female pair get their own aviary and make their own nests, raise their own chicks until the chicks don't need them anymore. And the chicks are grown. That's when we release the chicks onto the prairie. So we do that every year from like March to September. And it's been pretty successful so far.
5: Mm-hmm. I'm wondering how close attention you're paying to like policy changes, like have changes to the Endangered Species Act, for example. Has that had an impact on conservation of this particular bird?
17: It depends on, I mean, that act changing means less money goes to conservation projects. So we have seen some moments where we're like, oh, this many hundreds of thousand dollars is not coming in from the government this year. So we try to find different ways and different grants to help cover our project still.
5: Mm-hmm.
17: And we've been pretty good at searching for things.
5: Yeah. So Kelly, this bird, I mean, it's the Florida grasshopper sparrow. Like birds can travel a long way, right? Like the migratory birds travel thousands
16: Absolutely.
5: Of miles. It's pretty incredible. What the grasshopper sparrow, does that get out of Florida at all, or is it just in the state?
16: It's a really cool question. So the eastern grasshopper sparrow and the other subspecies of grasshopper sparrow are migratory. So they do that long flight that you're describing. Florida's grasshopper sparrow is unique in that it's not migratory. And we have birds that we've tracked through their lives that have stayed, you know, within a couple miles of where they were hatched throughout their entire lifespan. So they are capable of movement, and they do rely on connected patches of habitat that they disperse between, but the majority of the birds stayed super close to where they were born their whole lives.
5: Mm-hmm. So the DeLuca Preserve, now this is kind of your zone of influence, right? This is where you're working to get these birds back into the wild. Tell me about the habitat. What are you looking at there? How are they doing?
16: They're doing really well. So UF IFAS DeLuca Preserve is a 27,000 acre cattle ranch with about 10,000 acres of habitat that Florida grasshopper sparrows can live in. And they have been actually increasing in the past couple years since 2023, which has been really exciting to see. And this year, since we've been monitoring them for long enough to see that they actually can really thrive in a cattle ranch, we've been doing the releases and we're seeing even more growth, more recruitment, and it's been really incredible to see that population. I've been with them for 4 years now, and it's been really amazing to see them start to thrive and expand and even mm-hmm. spread to other sites and disperse to other locations nearby.
5: So does success in this project look like not having to breed any more birds into captivity? Like you have a population that's big enough to self-sustain and as you say, can spread to other, you know, ranches or other areas where they can live?
16: Definitely. So we do a lot for these birds to support their success. So we have the conservation breeding, and we're releasing birds to kind of supplement the number of offspring that are added to the population every year. We also protect their nests, and we do a lot for them. What I would consider to be success is that the land management is really enough, and we can be more hands-off with the birds. And they are, like you said, they're replacing themselves. They don't need us to help them mm-hmm. accomplish that. But then on top of that, you know, to get into the science of it a little bit more, we're looking at, you know, age spread and genetics and, like, do we have good resilience to a bad drought year, a bad hurricane year? So we're looking at numbers. We're looking at self-sustainability. We're looking at resilience. There's a lot of things that will contribute to us saying, okay, they're successful and we can back off, and we're not there yet, but that definitely is what we're hoping to get to.
5: Mm-hmm. So Kelly, what's the kind of length of time one of these birds is living at the zoo from? Is it from kind of egg to fully grown up bird? Like, are we talking sort of months, longer than that?
17: They mature, like, they look like an adult after about 35 days old. So they get to be adult size, even mm-hmm. though they're still young. And so we usually send them out once they're 40 days old or older.
5: Okay.
17: And we try to keep them moving since we run out of space here eventually. So they're pretty young, and they get released and they go out and find other young birds and usually flock up together.
5: Are you spending enough time with the birds that you kind of get to know their personalities, if that's possible? Like, do you get attached to particular birds, and are you sorry to see them go?
17: Yeah, I get mostly attached to our breeding adults because they do stay with us for usually a few years, but we're actually out there near their aviaries so little time during the day because we try to not let them see us. We want to be scary to them. We don't want to have a relationship with them. But just from watching from afar, watching on the cameras, and the few moments that we're in there every day, we definitely get attached. We have names for them. Like, we treat them like they're royalty. So it's, you know, it's hard to not get attached to the little friends.
5: Mm-hmm. Yeah. Okay. So Mary, just to kind of wrap things up here, how long do you think this program is going to be going for? Obviously, if it's a success, you can wrap it up sooner, but is it got a definite kind of finite lifespan?
16: I would say that is, I mean, that's kind of the million-dollar question. We really don't know. There's so many factors that, like I said, that define what success is and what the journey to that point could look like. We don't have an end date, but we continue to support them, and we'll be able to kind of phase out our interventions and see what kind of resiliency they have as we build the population numbers. So it's a complicated question. I think we would need a whole other segment just to really get into what that looks like. But it's not so much a date and more a responding to what we're seeing from the birds and how they're responding to what we've been doing.
5: Mary Marine is a research assistant of conservation science of military landscapes at DeLuca Preserve. Mary, thank you so much for stopping by.
16: Thank you so much for having me.
5: And Kelly Currier, conservation zoologist at Brevard Zoo. Kelly, thank you as well.
17: Thank you so much.
5: Well, that's our show for today. Next time on Florida Matters Live and Local, a closer look at Florida's prison system. You'll hear from a former State Department of Corrections secretary about what's working, what needs fixing, and more. You can tune in tomorrow at noon. That's our show for today. Thank you so much for being with us, and we will see you tomorrow.
18: recent report by France's Food Safety Agency found that there are shockingly high levels of the heavy metal cadmium in produce. Shocking because cadmium, which has been linked to cancer, is found in fertilizer used by French farmers. Food safety activists have been spreading the word, but so far, lawmakers have opposed legislation meant to curb the problem. That's next time on The World.
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22: I'm Robin Young. It's Here and Now. Coming up, the latest on those fires in Spokane from a grandma who escaped with her grandkids. A suspected arsonist is arrested in connection with one of the fires.
21: Also, Democratic Senator Jean Shaheen argues for a new sanctions bill against Russia.
23: The momentum right now is in Ukraine's favor, and anything we can do to put more pressure on Putin helps to get him to the table.
21: And she discusses U.S. weapons shortages.
22: And a play tells of the uproar over then 20-year-old Jamie Wyatt's portrait of JFK. Nearing 80, Jamie remembers Jackie like
9: She came in and got very emotional and said it was a look that she only knew. And now it's become this sort of iconic image.
22: And a stage play coming up Here and Now.
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24: Live from NPR News in Washington, I'm Linda Kenyon. A Senate committee has advanced the nomination of Acting Attorney General Todd Blanche to be confirmed to the role. NPR's Claudia Grisales reports the 12-10 vote along party lines comes as two key Republicans lifted their objections.
25: Republican Senators Tom Tillis of North Carolina and John Cornyn of Texas voted to advance Blanche's nomination after the acting attorney general rescinded a $1.8 billion fund dubbed the Anti-Weaponization Fund. Ahead of the vote, Tillis said he was satisfied with Blanche's rescindment that was put in writing.
26: I called the payout pot for punks. It made no sense to me, and I thought it was an insult to the police officers and the people that defended us on January the 6th. It's done.
25: Tillis and Cornyn, both in their final terms, held up the nomination until Blanche addressed their concerns of the fund and other provisions tied to a government settlement deal for President Trump. Blanche's nomination now heads to the full Senate floor. Claudia DeSales, NPR News.
24: In Spokane, Washington, three out-of-control wildfires are threatening thousands of homes. NPR's Kirk Siegler says fighting the fire is complicated in this city, built out into pine forests.
27: Urban wildfires like we've seen lately, like these, like Los Angeles, like in California, you really just can't stop them. Once they're going from house to house, you know, the structures create the fuel for rapid spread alongside all the trees and the brush. Now, one lucky thing I would say quickly is that the elite federal firefighting crews, some of them, including the incident commander, only had to travel from Oregon, where more than 1 million acres has burned so far, and they arrived in just a few hours.
24: The extremely dry conditions and high temperatures combined with a warm winter have made fire conditions especially treacherous. The Saudi oil company Aramco is announcing a major boost in earnings despite escalations in the Middle East and the war with Iran. NPR's Hadil Al-Shalji reports.
28: Saudi Arabia's oil company Aramco said it earned a profit of $33.4 billion in adjusted net income in April through June. That's up from $25.2 billion in the same quarter last year. It's one of Aramco's largest quarterly profits in almost 4 years. Many oil companies have benefited from the war with Iran as it has driven energy prices up. Aramco had to find alternative ways to route its oil shipments as the war affected the Strait of Hormuz. It used pipelines on the Red Sea and exported millions of barrels of oil a day. But now the Red Sea route is at risk as Yemen's Iran-backed Houthis declared a blockade on Saudi ships. Hadil Al-Shalchi, NPR News, Istanbul.
24: Both the Dow Jones and the S&P have hit record highs as stocks rallied after Treasury Secretary Scott Bessent said there could be a deal regarding the Strait of Hormuz by later in the day or tomorrow. The Dow is up more than 1,000 points. 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
1: 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I'm Greg Kopp. Some school districts are capping screen time for students when they return in the fall. As WUSF's Nancy Guan reports, district leaders say they want kids to have more hands-on learning.
4: Too much screen time is leading to lower test scores, weaker vocabularies, and shorter attention spans, research shows. It's why educators are trying to move away from technology in the classroom. Sarah Garcia is the executive director of elementary education at Hillsborough County Public Schools. She says they're not eliminating technology completely.
6: We just want it to be used sparingly and really purposefully and intentionally.
4: Meaning more talking and playing with classmates and hands-on problem solving. Garcia calls these multi-sensory learning experiences.
6: To practice those oral language skills, to build their vocabulary.
4: She says it's especially important for younger kids. Pasco County Schools is also limiting screen time this upcoming school year. Nancy Guan, WUSF 89.7 News.
1: In-person early voting for the primary election began in 10 Florida counties yesterday. Early voting will be available statewide by Saturday. This year's ballot includes primary races for the U.S. Senate, governor, two state cabinet seats, along with several congressional and legislative races. There are also many city, county, school board, and judicial races being voted on this month. Mark Early is the supervisor of elections in Leon County.
7: It's in person. You don't have to worry about, the mail or anything like that, having problems with your ballots. But it's just a long period of time. There's vote centers all across your county.
1: Early voting will run until August the 15th. As of Monday morning, more than 500,000 Floridians had already voted by mail in this election. WUSF wants you to have the facts for the election. 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I'm Craig Kopp, WUSF 89.7 News.
8: From NPR and WBUR, I'm Scott Tong.
22: I'm Robin Young. It's Here and Now. A large swath of Spokane in Washington State continues to burn. Firefighters have been working in steep, rugged terrain, trying to contain the wildfires. But officials say it could get worse as temperatures in the 90s later this week could produce more dry tinder, more evacuations. Authorities say they've arrested a person they believe is responsible for starting the Old Trails fire, the largest of the three. The fires have already destroyed at least 700 buildings, forced tens of thousands of people to get out. Kathy Pagimola lives in Spokane. She told us yesterday that four of her adult children had to evacuate their homes that are spared now, but just a few down from homes that burn. She has many grandchildren staying with her. We told her we'd check back. So, Kathy, how are you doing?
10: Well, you know, slow and steady, a lot of uncertainty. You know, heartbreak for the folks that have lost their homes. Many of them are close friends. Mm-hmm. But at the same time, you know, feeling displaced. All my adult kids have children of their own. I have 10 grandchildren. So, it's just confusing and scary and it's just devastating.
22: Yeah. Well, so what's your reaction to this arrest of a suspect? And it's not confirmed, but a suspect, someone who might have set a fire that, of course, these winds that you have, just took off.
10: We were shocked. It's like unbelievable that anyone could do something like this. It's just mind-boggling.
22: Yeah. And the devastation. You talked about, the displacement and the feeling of confusion, but you can see it, and the smoke, yeah, especially. Can you describe how big this is?
10: Well, yeah, Spokane's a, pretty large city. I mean, not compared, compared to Seattle, that's huge, but Spokane has over 200,000 people, and there's been over 67,000 displaced or affected. So, I mean, that just kind of puts the number in perspective. Mm-hmm. We're seeing dark smoke everywhere still, ash and stuff falling in yards miles and miles away. Yeah. I've never seen anything like it. War zone is the term that keeps coming to mind. Apocalyptic, it's just, yeah.
22: A friend of mine who lives in the area said that it's like there's a new monster
5: Like there's a thing, a living, breathing thing that's moved in to the neighborhood.
10: 100%. I mean, I couldn't agree more.
5: Well, and you told us something yesterday that was devastating. You said, and we, by the way, we shared this thought with your governor, Bob Ferguson, who we spoke with. You told us that your grandkids were saying things to you like, are we going to die?
10: Oh, yeah. I mean, here's the thing. We were up on the hill celebrating a birthday party, and when we all got evacuated, we jumped right in the cars, didn't grab anything, just left. I'm thinking, you know, my naive mind was, oh, we'll just go down the hill, and we'll get on Indian Trail, and we'll drive out. No, we get to the end of the hill, and what should have been like a 10-minute drive out was 4.5 hours. I mean, it was just gridlock. People were making their own lanes up on the sidewalk, down the middle fire lane. I mean, it was like each man for himself kind of like thing, you know, and you could see, I mean, dark black smoke behind you bellowing like towards you this way, and then the other way's fires. And so my oldest granddaughter, she's 10, and she was crying the whole time, hold my hand, grandma, hold my hand, are we gonna die? And you know, I kept trying to like reassure her that no, we're gonna be fine, but inside I was like, I don't really know if we're gonna be fine. I mean, there's nowhere to go.
5: Yeah. And we know, you know, of terrible fires in places like California.
10: Yes.
5: Where people haven't been able to get out. Right. So there's a whole mental health aspect, I would think, that's looming to be cared for as well. But you've also got schools opening up soon. I mean, what's the thinking?
10: Well, ironically, one of my daughters, she lives directly across from the school, from Indian Trail Elementary. And I just thought about that this morning. It's like, what if they were going to school, or what if all the kids were in school? I don't know what they're going to do, because they say it could be, you know, a week or weeks before people can even get back in their homes. That you can't get out in that area. They've got the National Guard and everything's got it completely blocked off. I mean, when I say it looks like a war zone, it looks like a war zone.
5: Yeah. So everything. I imagine people aren't working where they when they normally work. But you told us also yesterday that you were getting ready to go out and just set up a table or go to a table and start giving things.
10: Yes.
5: What was that like?
10: You know, helping others, I think, always helps yourself, right? And so we came to my office and got some tables and set them all up in front of Spokane Baby Co. It's a gently used store for children's clothes where people can bring clothes in and then pick them up. And so many people made donations, and there's volunteers that were sorting through the clothes and just having them out on tables on the curbs where people could come, you know, give or take. And then the Garland Theater, which is just another couple blocks away, was a drop-off where all kinds of non-perishable foods, waters, Gatorades, you know, whatever. I mean, it's the community has rallied.
5: Kathy Pajamola of Spokane, Washington, we just wish you the best with, you know, your grandkids and your adult children and your friends and neighbors. We just wish you all the best.
10: Thank you so much. So appreciated.
21: The Senate may soon pass a bill with new sanctions on Russia. It would punish countries buying Russian oil and gas with tariffs and limit transactions by Russian banks and elites. It is called the Lindsey O'Graham Sanctioning Russia Act of 2026, named for the late senator who pushed for this. Now, this bill would also have to pass the House, which is adjourned until September. Joining us now is Senator Jeanne Shaheen of New Hampshire, the top Democrat on the Foreign Relations Committee and supporter of this sanctions bill. Senator, welcome.
11: Nice to be with you.
21: So let's talk about the sanctions bill. Russia is already facing asset freezes, sanctions on elites there, price caps on the crude oil that Russia sells. Good case scenario, if these additional sanctions pass the U.S. Congress, how would they affect the Russian war effort?
11: Well, the sanctions on Russia were actually lifted by the administration for a couple of months because of the war in Iran. So Russia's gotten an influx of capital because of the lifting of those sanctions. And what we've seen over the last few years since the war began is that sanctions alone aren't enough to put enough pressure on Vladimir Putin and the Russian economy to get him to the table. Now, our sanctions bill sanctions the financial industry in Russia. It sanctions a number of oligarchs, anybody who we think is supportive and we can go after. But it also puts tariffs that are very narrowly crafted to go after the top five countries that are buying Russian oil that's funding the war. Mm-hmm. And number one on that list, buying both Russian oil and gas, is China. And that's what we're trying to shut down with this bill, in addition to the sanctions.
21: And let me ask you, I guess, about this broader question of the utility of economic sanctions. Many argue that they're unlikely, even additional sanctions, to sway Vladimir Putin.
2: There's a new piece in Foreign Affairs. Three Russia scholars, including one who worked at the Russian Central Bank, say, as far as Putin, he sees this as an existential war, wants to, quote, fight as long as possible, suggesting, you know, he just has an indirect link, his decision-making, to economic pain. So do you think fundamentally economic sanctions are going to change his mind?
23: Well, it remains to be seen. But what we do know that is that he's feeling increasing pressure. He's feeling pressure from the energy shortages in Russia because of Ukraine's success in attacking the oil and gas sector. He's feeling pressure because Russia is losing over 30,000 casualties a month in Ukraine, and they're not able to replace the numbers that they're losing each month. They're are stories about the oligarchs, the people who are around him, getting very dissatisfied with this war. So we think the momentum right now is in Ukraine's favor, and anything we can do to put more pressure on Putin helps to get him to the table.
2: Senator, let me ask you about the proposed tariffs in this bill. It gives the American president the authority to impose tariffs up to 100% on countries buying Russian oil, Russian natural gas. Two of your Democratic colleagues in Congress who are on trade committees are against this bill. In a statement, Senator Ron Wyden, Representative Richard Neal have said there's no question the U.S. government must take stronger action against purchasers of Russian energy. But the latest draft of this bill is a prescription for bedlam and higher tariffs. What is the inflation risk here?
23: Well, it's interesting because the latest draft of the bill is much more narrowly crafted than the bill that 85 senators signed on to.
2: But as you say, this could apply to several large purchasers of Russian oil, yeah?
23: Well, I mean, from Simon Johnson, who's a Nobel Prize winning economist, he's got an op-ed that's very persuasive that points out that ending Russia's invasion of Ukraine would contribute to global economic stability. It would lower energy prices. It would reduce costs. We need to do everything we can to keep that momentum going.
2: Now, Vladimir Putin has long cast his war, Russia's war with Ukraine, as Russia against the West. If these additional sanctions pass, doesn't that just feed this narrative, feed his propaganda?
23: Well, he's right. This is Russia against the West, and the West needs to be victorious. And we're not going to be victorious if we let him keep getting away with what he's doing. The other thing this bill does is put pressure on China, on our other adversaries who are funding not only the war in Ukraine, but they're also supporting Iran against us in the Middle East and the war in Iran.
2: Senator, on a related topic, I guess NPR has spoken with an anonymous U.S. official who says the Pentagon has almost depleted its precision missiles stock. What do you know about the state of American weapons supplies here?
23: One of the things we know is that the war in Ukraine has revealed just how many holes we have in our defense industrial base. I think what we've seen from the Ukrainians in this war is how innovative they are, how they've been able to use technology to go after Russia in ways that nobody anticipated at the start of this war. President Zelensky was here the night we took the vote last week. He came for Lindsey Graham's funeral, and he met with over half of the Senate. And he said a couple of things that I thought were really important. One is he said, Ukraine wants to work with the United States as we're looking for ways to do counter-drone technology. And he also said Ukrainians need this bill. They need this legislation, the Graham-Blumenthal legislation.
2: And this bill, briefly, Senator, is, of course, named for the late Senator Graham, very close to President Trump, and urged him to support Ukraine. Do you fear the president may

0: between President John F. Kennedy and artist Andrew Wyeth is the subject of a one-act play that premiered in Maine last week. 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
1: Far out in the Pacific Ocean, more than 1 million square miles of ocean are federally protected. 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
2: These places are just so special and so unique that it's really incumbent upon us to make sure that they're here for future generations.
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6: It's Here and Now. Artist Jamie Wyeth was only 20 in 1967 when he painted a posthumous portrait of President John F. Kennedy, assassinated in 63. It ignited a furor. Go to hereandnow.org, and you might say, why? Well, critics said the portrait was too realistic at a time when pop art was king. Too realistic was something also said of Jamie's father, the iconic Andrew Wyeth, and Andrew's father, N.C. Wyeth, famed illustrator of Robinson Crusoe, Robin Hood, Treasure Island. As to the JFK portrait, his widow Jackie loved it. She said the president's pensive gaze was one she knew. The president's brother, Robert F. Kennedy, loathed it, thought the president looked vulnerable, like he did during the failed Bay of Pigs invasion. Well, now it holds court in Boston's Museum of Fine Art. And a few years ago, Jamie, now 80, told journalist Shannon Mullen that he created a memory of meeting JFK in order to paint him. Well, she jumped on that, imagining a meeting between the two, spending hours researching a play the way Jamie would a painting, hours talking to him. The result is her one-woman play she just staged in Maine, second home to the Wyeths, Shannon playing both JFK and Jamie. Here she channels JFK's imagined closing words to Jamie Wyeth.
7: We need artists who will show us the unromantic truth that our humanity can serve as our greatest strength and our greatest weakness. It seems to me that you're reckoning with what will happen to you if you keep telling the truth. I would urge you to consider what will happen to us if you don't.
6: Shannon Mullen, speaking words she imagines JFK might have said in her one-woman play about two men, JFK and Jamie Wyeth. It's called An Edition of One. She's also our former colleague at WBUR here in Boston. So, Shannon, congratulations.
8: Thank you, Robin.
6: And we also have with us Jamie Wyeth. Jamie, always lovely to see you.
9: Good to see you, Robin.
6: We understand you never met Kennedy. You created this memory. Tell us more.
9: His widow gave me a lot of films to watch that she had done and many, many photographs. And by poring over these hours and hours, I sort of established as if I'd sat with him. I got carried away with this.
6: You imagined JFK's limousine outside.
9: Yes, I mean, I was completely absorbed. I started a portrait, a rather large one, of him walking along, very romantic, with the hair blowing in the wind and so forth. And then I felt the need to have live models, the two brothers, who very nicely let me bird dog them around for a year. and ended up doing this rather blunt, sort of intimate portrait of her.
6: Let's describe it. Again, the picture will be at herenow.org. Shannon, JFK has got his hand balled in front of his lip. That seems so familiar.
8: It does. He's in a pose that Jamie told me that the president didn't really show publicly, but that came to him out of his own imagination, sort of tapping his teeth with his knuckles. Yeah. And one of his eyes is kind of off this way, which was

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1: This final note on the way out today, just a quick follow-up to Justin's story about American manufacturing. He was talking about the Institute for Supply Management's manufacturing survey. They literally go out and ask factory managers how things are going. And while, yes, things are going well, as Justin reported, he also reported there are a bunch of headwinds and uncertainties, which gets me to the money quote from one of the survey participants about what's happening in this economy right now. Here you go. It makes me yearn for the coronavirus pandemic chaos, which was more manageable than whatever this is that we are in. So there you go. Jordan Manges and Anil Maharaj, Janet Wynn, Olga Oxman, and Virginia K. Smith are the digital team. I'm Kai Rizdahl. We will see you tomorrow, everybody. This is APM.
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5: You're listening to WUSF 89.7 News. I'm Kathy Carter. A Tallahassee judge has ordered Florida to rewrite the ballot language for a proposal reducing property taxes. Judge David Frank calls state lawmakers' original wording misleading and too promotional. Jamie Cole is an attorney for those who sued over the language. He says this ruling will help keep voters informed when they see the proposal on November's ballot.
6: The judge's order says that it's important in a democracy for ballot questions to be fair and accurate. He pointed out very specific deficiencies in the language that indicate that it's biased and that we're inaccurate.
5: The judge gave the state attorney general 10 days to revise the language. An appeal is possible, though election deadlines leave little time for more litigation. Hillsborough and Pasco County Public Schools are limiting screen time in classrooms. It's part of a nationwide trend to return to more hands-on learning. Sarah Garcia is Hillsborough's executive director of elementary education.
7: Whether it's a digital learning platform or social media at home, screen time is screen time.
5: Research shows when students use technology too much, it can lead to lower test scores, weaker vocabulary, and shorter attention spans, especially for younger kids.
7: They learn best through talk, through play, through reading, through hands-on, authentic, meaningful learning experiences.
5: Higher grade levels will get more screen time than lower grade levels. Garcia says they aren't getting rid of technology completely, just reducing it. Well, the moratorium trend on data centers in Florida has come to another county in the Tampa Bay area. WUSF's Phoebe Martell has more on the situation in Manatee County, where extreme drought conditions heighten the pressure on public utilities.
8: Manatee is pumping the brakes on AI data centers for at least a year. At a recent meeting, county commissioners directed staff to prepare a temporary pause on approving data center and other large load developments. Resident Martha Jacobs was concerned about the threat such centers pose to already strained water resources.
9: Are we even out of the drought? We don't have enough water.
8: Manatee joins over a dozen Florida municipalities who've placed similar moratoriums. The Republican frontrunner for governor, Byron Donalds, opposes these restrictions. And reports show large donations from data centers to his campaign and those of other candidates. County staff will present a formal proposal to the Planning Commission, and they're expected to consider changes to the land use code and comprehensive plan. Phoebe Martell, WUSF 89.7 News.
5: You can read more about the moratorium's terms and what one commissioner had to say at WUSF.org. Tampa General Hospital wants to become the first facility in the country to use drones to make whole blood available to trauma patients. The idea is for paramedics responding to a scene to have the blood delivered by drone so they can begin life-saving transfusions right away. Unlike separate blood components commonly used in hospitals, whole blood contains red blood cells, plasma, and platelets. This would allow first responders to replace the blood lost by a patient with a single transfusion. The pilot program is expected to begin operating in October, pending Hillsborough County Commission approval. Commissioners are scheduled to consider the proposal early next month. Expecting thunderstorms tonight with a low of 76, and for Wednesday, thunderstorms and a high of 87 degrees. 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
17: They're here today to hear what Michigan thinks about the race between Abdul El-Sayed and Haley Stevens.
13: A few days ago, my colleague, political correspondent Michael Cruz, traveled to Michigan with two producers from The Daily, Asta Chaturvedi and Anna Foley, to report on the most closely watched Democratic primary of the year.
18: Welcome to Michigan.
13: A race for U.S. Senate that not only tests the growing appeal of left-wing populism, but could also mark a turning point in a long-running debate among Democratic voters about the importance of electability.
17: How many of you are going to vote on Tuesday, August 4th?
13: Yeah! It is Tuesday, August 4th. So, Michael Cruz, happy to have you on The Daily. I believe this is your first time on the show.
12: It is.
13: I wanted to start by asking you to explain why, in your mind, the Democratic primary that's happening today in Michigan is such an important moment in this long-running battle over the future of the Democratic Party.
12: It is, to date, the most important moment in this whole midterm cycle when we are thinking about the question of what the Democratic Party is and where it is headed. Because I think in Michigan, we have the purest test yet of whether a progressive vision of the Democratic Party can succeed in American politics. In the last year or so, we've seen compelling progressive victories, but in a certain kind of place, in blue places, Zoran Mamdani in New York, congressional primaries in Philadelphia and Denver. So here in Michigan, we have a race that feels like a much better, truer test of this fight between progressives and moderates. And that's because, Michael, this race is happening in a swing state in the middle of the country Trump won here in 2016 and 2024. Mm-hmm. And if the progressive candidate wins this election in Michigan, it would really reorient our understanding of the progressive movement's appeal in our politics at this point in time. This is a Senate seat that Democrats almost have to hold if they have any shot of flipping the Senate. And whichever Democrat wins on Tuesday has a formidable challenger come November, because Mike Rogers, the Republican waiting for one of these two candidates, ran for Michigan's other Senate seat 2 years ago and lost by not even 20,000 votes to Alyssa Slotkin, very much a more centrist, more moderate Democrat.
16: Mm-hmm.
12: So the question of who comes out of this primary is critical for Democrats' hopes this year.
16: So introduce us to the two candidates who embody this latest chapter of that long-running clash between the incrementalists, the moderates, and the progressives who would like to bust it all up.
12: So the more progressive candidate is Abdul El-Sayed.
19: I'm running for U.S. Senate because in the state that built the American dream, it shouldn't be this hard just to get by.
12: He's 41 years old, a former gubernatorial candidate in 2018, former public health official.
19: I grew up all American here, became a doctor to help people, and spent my career making government deliver for us.
12: He is running on Medicare for All, anti-Israel platform, wants to cut aid to Israel's efforts in Gaza, keep that taxpayer money here to invest in public infrastructure, public schools.
19: Mm-hmm. The disease is the corruption of our politics by billionaires and corporations.
12: It's worth noting, though, that he does not call himself a socialist. He's not a member of the DSA, the Democratic Socialists of America, even though he's endorsed by key socialist political figures like Bernie Sanders and Alexandria Ocasio-Cortez.
16: Understood.
12: So that's his platform, but the way his vibe reads is not, say, the stereotypical lefty.
19: And yeah, I'm a bro with a podcast.
20: To dig into the epidemics America's facing.
12: Of economic and health insecurity. Quite conventionally charismatic. One of his aides in one of our conversations described him to me as Muslim Bruce Springsteen.
19: I'm Dr. Abdul El-Sayed, and I'm running for U.S. Senate. Let's go.
16: So tell us about his opponent in this Democratic primary.
12: His opponent is Haley Stevens.
21: I remember being handed the keys to my first car. I'm Haley Stevens, and I bet you do too.
12: A moderate four-term member of Congress. She is 43 years old, so similarly aged, but much more of an old school type of politician.
21: As chief of staff to President Obama's auto rescue, we helped save over 200,000 Michigan jobs and stabilize our economy.
12: She has worked in various presidential administrations or campaigns.
16: Mm.
12: Her basic pitch is, I'm a legislative workhorse, not a show horse. Incremental changes to healthcare. Aid should continue to support Israel. She is by far and away the most AIPAC-supported candidate, not only in this race, but in any race ever.
16: Wow.
12: She is the pick of the Democratic establishment.
21: Growing up in Michigan meant being surrounded by innovation, ingenuity, and pride in hard work.
12: And she makes the case that she is made in Michigan, the classic Michigander. Abdul El-Sayed was born and bred in Michigan, too.
16: Mm-hmm.
21: I'm proud of Michigan, and I'll never get tired of saying it. It would be my honor to fight for you in the Senate.
16: So with all that in mind, Michael, tell us about the time that you spent with both of these candidates and campaigns when you were in Michigan.
22: Who was here for their very first time, never canvassed before? Also fantastic.
12: So we went to Lansing, the state capital, pretty blue, especially in the part of Lansing we were in, to watch El-Sayed whip up his supporters to go knock on doors around that area. He came out on the stage and did what he always does with his events. started with a chant of sorts, a call and response.
0: Shouldn't be this hard in the richest, most powerful country in the world to afford to fill up your truck. Shouldn't be this hard to get a second bag of groceries. Shouldn't be this hard.
12: He talked about how politicians, elected officials need to respond to their constituents more than their donors.
0: Doctor, how are you going to pay for that? I don't know. Maybe instead of fighting dumbass wars we had no business fighting in the first place, we can keep our money here and start investing in healthcare and basic services here.
12: The people we talked to at the event.
1: Why are you Team Abdul?
2: Everyday Americans are not being heard and represented by their government.
12: They talk about a real disaffection with politics as usual.
23: Money out of politics, APAC, it's obscene how our money is spent in
12: not being able to live the same lives that their parents did.
24: Like, I graduated high school in 2020. So basically, as long as I can remember, things have been getting like significantly worse.
12: Can't afford their rent, can't afford healthcare.
2: This is not the future I want for my kids.
12: And a sense that Democrats are very much part of the problem too.
25: Everybody's sick of this nonsense that we get every election cycle, that we just have to go for the middle of the road, moderate, boring, bland candidate that doesn't stand for anything, doesn't stand for the people.
16: What is it like when this room full of volunteers then heads out and attempts to make this pitch to voters in Lansing?
26: Hi, how are you?
12: So we ended up tagging along with a volunteer named Mary.
26: I couldn't help but notice your vote for Abdul bracelet.
27: I've got my friendship bracelet.
12: White woman, 70s, retired. She had been a school teacher. She had been a lobbyist for the United Auto Workers Union. She's been active in Democratic politics for decades. She, I think, has felt really let down by Democrats that she voted for, that she knocked on doors for.
26: Changes, which is why I'm out here busting my ass. I'm like, this is the hill I'm going to die on. This is the one. So here we go.
16: And how did it go for Mary when she's knocking on these doors?
26: Do you think we can count on your support?
28: Oh, yeah. I actually sent in my absentee ballot. So.
26: Excellent. Okay. Well, thank you.
12: Many of the doors she knocked on were already El Sayed supporters.
26: Are you on board, too?
28: Oh, yes.
26: Okay, good.
25: He's my husband.
12: We did encounter, though, some people who were more skeptical. For instance, this guy, John, former Republican voter, at this point wants Democrats to take control. Not sure, though, what kind of Democrat that should be.
29: What about Haley Stevens? What's your opinion on her?
26: Haley Stevens' campaign, she's taken all kinds of corporate money. She's getting all kinds of money from APAC. That is not acceptable.
12: He wanted to know, I think, more about Haley Stevens, and he wanted to know
26: with them
29: who's more likely to beat the Republicans.
12: Who would have the better chance to beat the Republican come November after this primary? Who can beat Donald Trump and these kinds of Republicans? What is the right kind of Democrat? The conventional way of thinking about electability for Democrats for as long as most people can remember has been the more centrist, more moderate candidate is the more electable candidate. Mary's argument, in essence, is that this is a different moment.
26: Because of the change people want, and they will appeal
12: to a sort of moment that requires a different kind of voting. Vote for the change candidate because this is a change election.
26: Oh, yeah. Abdul is polling at 80%+ in the 18 to 44 year old demographic.
12: We need to do something so very different. And the different candidate here, and therefore perhaps actually the more electable candidate, is Abdul El Sayed rather than the moderate. And that's the question here in Michigan.
16: Mm-hmm.
12: Does electability at this point mean something different? Or does it mean what it's always meant? that the candidate more like Haley Stevens is, in fact, the most electable candidate.
13: We'll be right back.
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13: This is The Daily. I'm Michael Barbaro. Back to my conversation with Michael Cruz about the high-stakes Democratic primary for U.S. Senate in Michigan. So, Michael, you next spend time with the campaign of Congresswoman Haley Stevens, the moderate in this race, the traditionally electable candidate in a race like this.
12: Right. We went to see Haley Stevens canvass kickoff in a suburb of Lansing called Okemos. There were more reporters and staffers there than door knockers.
13: Huh.
12: She stepped out of her black SUV. And a staffer started a Haley chant.
8: How fun.
12: And she did her version of retail politics.
9: You know what? This argument of ideas, you know, to have real debates, not just on the twit. I call it the twit. That's what I call it.
12: But just corny language.
9: I'm going to stick it to him. All right.
12: Her Michigander accent, and she went into her pitch.
9: And we need honest, dedicated public servants.
12: I'm the workhorse working for you in the halls of Congress.
9: What about lowering the cost of groceries? I actually have a piece of legislation on that.
12: All of which landed on...
9: We're going to win big in November.
8: Absolutely.
9: You know, I mean, and we're going to win. I'm going to beat Mike Rogers.
13: So electability is explicitly Haley Stevens' argument, so much so that she says, look, my own Republican rival thinks that I'm the most electable, fears me the most.
12: Right.
9: I'm going to make sure that we are heard in the halls of power, and I'm going to make damn sure that Mike Rogers goes back to Florida.
10: Yes. Yes.
9: Thank you.
12: So after Stevens made her remarks, we all split up and spent a bunch of time with two door knockers who just can't quit politics. Alyssa and Marie had knocked on doors before, but this was their first time canvassing for Stevens. The people they did talk to, though, seemed fairly Stevens-friendly. including an older black man named Julius who didn't answer his door but did talk through his doorbell video camera.
8: It's very modern.
10: Have you heard of her?
11: Oh, yes.
10: Have you voted yet?
11: Not yet. I plan to vote for her. Oh,
10: terrific.
14: Yay.
10: Oh, thank you so much.
12: Julius was a fan of Stevens. He was actually so on board that he said Alyssa and Marie could put a Stevens sign in his yard.
17: That's like, you know, when you're canvassing, that's the thing. Like, if you could get a sign, that's
12: he
17: a big deal.
12: He was familiar with her work years ago for the administration of Barack Obama. Obama hasn't endorsed Stevens, but there's an association that I think still matters to a certain kind of Democrat in Michigan.
11: And I think that the governor has endorsed her.
12: He was familiar with the people who've endorsed her. Gretchen Whitmer, the governor. Gary Peters, the senator she's trying to replace. These establishment endorsements that are a bonus, a sign of electability for Julius.
18: So did you ever consider any of the other candidates? Did you ever consider Abdul?
11: Oh, yes, I've considered Abdul. I'm thinking about who will have the best chances of winning the election.
18: The general.
11: Yes.
8: It sounds like Julius is the kind of voter that the Stevens campaign is bending backwards to get. He's appealed to by the very establishment credentials that she presents as her calling cards in this campaign.
12: No question. Her core constituency is traditional Democratic-based voters, black voters, older voters, perhaps more moderate, who still see themselves as more moderate.
8: So, Michael, you're describing what feels pretty evidently like an enthusiasm gap between these two events and between these two candidates. What is the polling at this point, right on the heels of the primary, telling us about who's most likely to win?
12: The polls say that he's leading. And of late, over the last couple weeks, the polls say he is pulling away. His margin in a number of these most recent surveys are in double digits.
8: Interesting.
12: These are polls. Polls aren't votes.
8: Mm-hmm.
12: Polls can be fallible, as we've seen over the years. But especially of late, polls show the momentum with El Sayed more than Stevens.
8: I have to think, Michael, that somewhat consistent and now at the end of this race growing lead for El Sayed is telling us something about the chances of progressivism in a purple state and also something about this big question of electability.
12: Totally. And here's the thing. If we take polls at face value, it feels like Democratic voters in Michigan are ready to challenge this conventional notion that the more moderate candidate is, by definition, the more electable candidate. What was so interesting was listening to them get to a place where they're not going to try to play this electability 3D chess and send the person they think can win in November. They're going to pick the person who is speaking to them the most and let the chips fall in the general. There is no shortage of voters across the political spectrum, not just Republicans, who are so angry at politics as usual, at the system, that they're willing to just say, you know what? It's time for something different. It's time for something new. It's time for the change candidate, even if we are being told that the change candidate is not the electable candidate. Maybe the change candidate is the electable candidate. Maybe electability is something totally new in 2026 on both sides of the political aisle.
8: Well, Michael, thank you very much.
12: Thank you.
8: Michael Cruz is a political correspondent for the New York Times.

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8: A social contract that responds to this dynamic would protect workers instead of jobs as tasks continually churn through innovation and foster an ownership share by all citizens in the wealth being generated by the robots that are displacing gainful employment.
7: I'm Meghna Chakrabarty. 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
9: Live from NPR News in Washington, I'm Ryland Barton. The Iran war has seriously depleted U.S. missile stockpiles, both offensive and defensive. As NPR's Tom Bowman explains, that's raising concerns not just in this war, but also for future conflicts.
10: These attack missiles would be key in any conflict with China. The likelihood of that happening now is low. U.S. officials say China won't have the ability to assault Taiwan until next year, and that's capability. It doesn't mean they'll do it. But if they do, then the role for the U.S., what will that be? And what are the threats to U.S. forces in the region? That's why it's crucial to have adequate stockpiles of both offensive and defensive weapons like the Patriot, and that stockpile has dropped quite a bit.
9: NPR's Tom Bowman reporting. Ohio Republican Congressman Max Miller says he's filing paperwork to launch a House investigation into domestic abuse allegations his ex-wife made against him. In an online post, Miller said he was requesting the investigation, quote, to clear my name, adding, I have nothing to hide. His ex-wife, Emily Moreno, is the daughter of Ohio Republican Senator Bernie Moreno. The man accused of starting one of three wildfires that burned hundreds of structures in Spokane appeared in court today. Northwest Public Broadcasting's Anna King reports he's charged with first-degree arson.
11: The purpose of the hearing was to determine release conditions for the 37-year-old Aaron Forrest Farinacci. He was arrested Monday by investigators who found a lighter and waterproof matches in his possession. The Spokane Sheriff's Office said a witness saw him crouching in the grass near where the old trails fire started.